0: Thank you very much, Gary. We'll be checking into Bangkok in an hour's time for your latest update. The Globalist is up in a few hours' time. We're going to be looking at the Iran-US peace deal. We'll also be checking in with Chris Chermak, looking at Friedrich Merz's 1 year in power. But for now, we're going to join Georgina Godwin for Meet the Writers.
1: Hello and welcome to Meet the Writers. I'm Georgina Godwin. What does it mean to lose your home? Not just physically, but politically, morally, and emotionally. Around the world, millions of people are being forced to leave the places they know, but others experience something stranger. They remain where they are, yet the country around them begins to feel unfamiliar. My guest today has spent years thinking about that unsettling condition. A journalist and novelist in Turkey, she was once one of the country's best-known political columnists. But as criticism of the government became increasingly dangerous, she left the country in 2016 and began rebuilding her life across Europe. Since then, she's written widely about democracy, belonging, and the feeling that many of us are becoming strangers in our own time. Her books include How to Lose a Country and Together. Her latest explores what it means to lose and perhaps rebuild the idea of home. It's called Nation of Strangers, Rebuilding Home in the 21st Century, and it's now been shortlisted for the 2026 Women's Prize for Nonfiction. Ece Temelkurum, welcome to Meet the Writers.
2: Thank you, Georgina. Thank you for having me.
1: It's wonderful to have you here and so great that you're in London. We have this opportunity to have this face-to-face conversation and discover in the process that we have great mutual friends in common.
2: Yes, it was lovely to know that. Yeah.
1: You were born in Izmir in Turkey. What kind of place was that to grow up?
2: It is known as the most liberated city in Turkey. And actually, rest of Turkey, the conservative part of Turkey, call Izmir heretic Izmir, gavur Izmir, which means that it is a little bit under the Greek influence. It's a sunny, you know, seaside, actually, Izmir, and it's a beautiful place.
1: And what do you remember most clearly about your childhood there?
2: You know what? I left Izmir for to study law in Ankara, in the capital, and that was it was then that I realized that Izmir is not like the rest of the country, and I remember that most. It's less conservative, it is less religious, so I grew up in a very liberal environment in that sense. And Izmir, for anyone from Izmir, it is so natural to grow in between, you know, Roman ruins, Greek ruins, and so on. So, you know, I remember learning the word echo by literally, you know, living the echo in one of the amphitheaters in Ephesus. So, yeah, it was a privilege.
1: Mm. Is Turkey very different then in terms of different regions, how secular the society is?
2: There are several Turkeys. This is why I say I learned about Turkey when I was in Ankara, and I learned that Izmir is not Turkey, because I learned that, you know, many children in Anatolia are going to, you know, Islamic courses before they even go to school. That was so new to me, and, you know, people are fasting, and so I didn't grow up in such an environment. I was born into a leftist family, and I thought religion was about old women. So, yeah, Izmir was quite different. And Turkey, yeah, it has several countries within itself.
1: Mm. People tell me who live on either side of the Bosphorus that they just don't cross.
2: No, there's a psychological border. That's true. Yeah. It's like Manhattan and Brooklyn. Mm. You don't cross. It's not like being the patriot of either side, but it feels so far away somehow, the other side.
1: When did writing first become important to you?
2: It was important before I was writing. You know, Nation of Strangers is written in letters. And they asked me, why letters? And my answer was yesterday in Bath, in an event. I was pretending to write letters before I learned how to write. Mm-hmm. Probably it was a time when my grandmother and my mother were writing letters, so I was envious of that. So I don't know why I was drawing these big potatoes on papers and then writing letters to my uncle, whom I loved. So I think the sense of reaching out, this need, urge to reach out was there. So I was writing letters before I learned how to write. And when I was 8 years old, my mother gave me a poetry notebook. It was written poetry notebook on it. So I thought I was supposed to write poetry. I didn't know that I was supposed to recite poetry. So I started writing poetry when I was 8, and I still have them. And it's sort of political poetry, you know, defending the rights of children, you know, against the adults, against the doctors, nurses, and so on. And there's also one about a rose and how elegant it is and so on. So I didn't know that people were not writing, that it is not an ordinary thing. I thought everybody was writing. I learned that not, you know, the fact that not everybody's writing when I was 16 or so. I was shocked. How do they live?
1: How did you start your career as a journalist?
2: My father actually talked to his journalist friends. He was the lawyer of the newspaper Cumhuriyet, the oldest newspaper in Turkey. And I started as I always say, a doormat. Like, nobody said hello to me for 6 months. It was this very, very harsh master and apprentice relationship. When I started, I was 19, and it was 1993. This is how I started, as nobody.
1: So how did you then sort of end up in political reporting and in such prominent political reporting?
2: I think I didn't know fear. The things I've done in really dangerous conditions terrify me now. But when I was younger, I think I didn't know fear. And, you know, very, very quickly, I was going to war zones, you know, reporting from crisis areas and so on. But then, again, very quickly, when I was 27, I was a prominent political columnist in a prominent newspaper, Milliyet, then. And people thought that I was, putting my younger years picture, whatever. Whereas I was that age. I was 27.
1: What sort of thing were you writing in your columns?
2: Political analysis, but also, you know, features as well. I was doing reportage. Yeah, those were the years.
1: You lost your column in 2011 after criticizing the government. Tell us what happened.
2: There was a massacre on Iraqi-Turkish border, and Turkish army killed 12 kids, thinking them as terrorists, whereas they were smugglers, actually, cigarette smugglers. So I wrote about this, and at the time, Mr. Erdogan, president of Turkey, then prime minister, did not want to hear about that. And I wrote a column saying, "Sir, yes, sir," with a title. And I criticized the silence. And then it wasn't enough. I wrote another one. and then, you know, they called me from the newspaper. It was a 30-second telephone call saying that, you know why, okay, thank you, bye. And then I lost my job. And, you know, at the time when you were fired because of a political reason, you were stigmatized. Nobody would hire you anyway.
1: Did you feel safe? I mean, I know people like, for instance, Ahmed Altan in jail for what he said, or indeed for something he didn't actually say.
2: Georgina, it's you know, traumatizing for Westerners. That's why I think nobody really tells the story. But we were, many of us, me included, we were getting so many threats that we were joking about it. My dear friend, Hrant Dink, Armenian journalist who was shot in broad daylight, you know, few days before he was shot dead, assassinated, we were joking about, you know, exchanging the threats. So it was sort of normal for anybody who's writing in Turkey and who is critical of the regime at the time.
1: So in 2016, you left. I mean, presumably it was just a build-up of all of these threats.
2: Yeah, I mean, like, there were a few times that I had to stay away from the country when I was in London for a few months during Gezi uprising in 2013. And at the time when I was in Tunis, 2012, I stayed a year. I wrote a novel because my lawyer said, take a vacation. So, yeah, it was a build-up. But 2016, it was very, you know, obvious that the country was becoming something else, that we were, people like me, would be unhomed, as I tell in Nation of Strangers, because it's like, you know, overnight, you knew that a new country was born and we were not the first-class citizens anymore.
1: You write about calling your mother to tell her you're not coming home.
2: Yeah.
1: Just give us a sense of that.
2: Yeah, Nation of Strangers starts with that telephone call in 2016 in November. You know, there were several times, as I told you, that I should, you know, I had to stay away from the country. But this was the time I called my mom and I said, I'm not coming back home. And that was the first time mom said, okay, don't come back. It's an interesting, strange pain, you know, that voice that you're so used to hearing calling you back home suddenly tells you not to come back home. It's a sense of orphaning, I think, I felt.
1: I know exactly what you mean. I tried to go home when my father was dying and my mother was on the phone to me, begging me, saying, please do not come.
2: This is my biggest fear. I'm not even talking about that.
1: I mean, you describe leaving your country as turning from somebody into nobody. Tell me what those first few months away felt like.
2: Well, I was somebody. I was one of the most prominent political columnists and also novelist. So suddenly from Ece Hanım, this is Miss Ece, you turn into, who are you? Like, tell us about yourself, suddenly. And that is a very humbling, educating experience, to tell you the truth. It taught me a lot. And also it's liberating, because I became somebody too early. I was somebody when I was 20. So it was not in a very nice way. It was a second chance in life to live everything in a different way. So I'm still learning from that experience. I'm becoming somebody now in English. And I want to be a better somebody this time, I think. More humble somebody.
1: Well, in English is very relevant because you began then writing in English for the first time. You've been writing in Turkish.
2: Oh, yeah. I made that decision overnight because writing in Turkish became too emotional. I literally wanted to put my heart in the freezer. And this book is me melting my heart in front of everybody. And part of that process was, you know, leaving the language behind in a way and start to write in English. And How to Lose a Country was my first book in English.
1: How do you find your voice in a different language?
2: It takes time. For years, before Nation of Strangers, it was like making an experiment, a chemical experiment with words. It was a very cerebral thing, language. You know, which word? And you go for precision when you don't know the language properly. But then I think after 10 years with this book, I somehow made my home in English because now I can taste the language. I can hear the poetry of it. I can understand the inner humor of the language. And that is a very important thing for me because, you know, when you are unhomed from your language, to find another home in another language is quite, I don't know how to say, it's very important. Because people do not know this yet in Western countries. Not only you are unhomed, feeling strange, like a stranger in your own country, but also your language is invaded by fascism, by far right. Yesterday, somebody told me, you know, but we are living in our bubbles. And I said, who came up with this word, bubble? Of course, far right came up with this word. And it's a very deprecating word for the intellectuals, for left wing, for progressives and so on. It's not a bubble. It's a solidarity network, actually, what we are, you know, experiencing. But we somehow adopted the word bubble. So this is how language is invaded by hostility, by hatred, by dark arts of far right. So my language was invaded by Erdogan's regime. So I think English gave me space to breathe.
1: In your book, How to Lose a Country, what was the impetus to sit down and write that?
2: I was alarmed. I came to Zagreb 2016. And Zagreb is an interesting, you know, location because you see Turkey, you're close enough to Turkey, but you also see Europe from the periphery. It was as if watching that film once again in a bigger screen. It was, you know, what we had been through in Turkey was starting to happen in Britain, in the United States. And nobody took it seriously then, I think. You know, it was Nigel Farage, ha ha ha, Trump, ha ha ha. You know, they were treated as clowns. And I was trying to tell people, no, they're not clowns. There is a logic to this. There is an inner working of this kind of politics. And it's going to ruin your institutions. Not only that, but also it will ruin your faith in humanity by time, which unfortunately happened eventually.
1: I mean, the book has resonated with readers across many countries, and people are finally recognising that what you're saying is true. What have been some of the responses you're getting from readers?
2: Well, 10 years ago, in 2016, while I was writing How to Lose a Country, I gave many speeches about the subject, and, you know, the response was, you know, although I'm telling them that it's going to happen to you and this is why it's going to happen and you see it's actually happening and so on, the response was, how can we help you? Like, you're an exile, poor woman, how can we help you? Now, 10 years later, I think people are exhausted and they know, at least they know what kind of exhaustion we have been through in Turkey and in other countries like India. And also now they are more open to learn from the other countries.
1: How can you help us?
2: Yeah. And this is a good question because it opens the space for international solidarity, which we need so badly. So I think in 10 years that has changed. And one more thing, it's an interesting symptom, I guess. 10 years ago, when I was giving these speeches to audiences about global fascism, they were more, you know, it's not about us. There was this exceptionalism. There was this sort of arrogance. But now I see that, especially in London or England and in the United States as well, people started to cry for the good things. And this is a very important symptom of political and moral exhaustion. Mm. They don't anymore cry about the horrible things that happen to their country. But when there is some hope, when there is something, you know, that encourages them or refreshes their faith in humans in their country, they start crying. And this is a phenomena I know from Turkey so well.
1: You write that living under authoritarian pressure makes people think about something as small as what they wear to bed. Tell me why that's important.
2: Yeah, fascism is a funny thing sometimes. You constantly think about pyjamas when you go to bed because food soldiers of the regime, they always come at 5 o'clock in the morning. So they do not only imprison you, but they also embarrass you depending on your choice of nightwear. So, yeah, and you don't know that you're thinking about this. I actually realized how exhausting it has been, this having to be courageous all the time. When I was in Zagreb, the first night I slept in Zagreb, I thought, wow, this was what sleeping felt like. It's not only that, of course, you know, intellectually it is paralyzing to live in that atmosphere of fear and to constantly pretend that you are not affected by it. And then, you know, fascism is also funny because it doesn't only dumb down the supporters, but also its critics as well, because your only job becomes saying no, no, no. It doesn't require a lot of intelligence to do that. It doesn't require a lot of intellectual depth. So yeah, when I was in Zagreb, I thought, yeah, now I can think. And that is why I wanted to write How to Lose a Country, because I knew then as well that fascism can only be removed from history once again through global solidarity.
1: You use the word unhomed a lot.
2: Mm-hmm.
1: What does that mean to you?
2: This is a word I resurrected. It was an 18th century word. And it looks like a made up word, but actually it was there. And I think it fit the current human condition. First of all, unhomed has a verb in it. So it is not a label, permanent label like homeless, refugee, immigrant, exile. And it is obvious that somebody did this to you. So it includes in itself the perpetrator as well. And it is also temporary. You can be homed again. So I love that word. That's why most of the book, you know, I use the word unhomed rather than exile, immigrant, whatever.
1: I love it. Can I use it?
2: Oh, please, go ahead. It's your word, actually, your language's word.
1: Yeah. There's a moment in the book when you're standing beside a lake in Hamburg and suddenly it looks like the Bosphorus. Tell us what happened then.
2: That was the moment that I started thinking about writing about my personal story. Before that, it was a little bit embarrassing to talk about yourself. But yeah, in Hamburg, where I was a fellow, where the book starts, there is a lake. Hamburg people are so proud of these two lakes. Whereas they look like brown puddles to me. I mean, like, coming from Bosphorus, come on. But then, you know, I went to this doctor, old school Viennese doctor, Dr. Romald, and he knew my work. So he said, "Meine Liebe, I know what's your problem. You are homesick. And you're a true Prussian. Work, work, work, no vacation. So I am allowing you to take care of yourself, take care of your emotions," and so on. So I went out and I saw the lake, and suddenly my eyes caught that silhouette of Istanbul. The sun was coming down. And I didn't miss the city necessarily, but I missed myself. And that was the first time I truly realized that I am a new person. And I missed that sense of being in yourself, not watching yourself from outside, so to speak. Before that, this association that happens to you when you leave your country. So that's when I started thinking I should actually answer this question, who am I now? And that brought the other questions that the book has as chapter titles. Who are you? Where did you come from? How will you survive here? And when will you go home?
1: The questions everybody asks every refugee. Basically.
2: Exactly. These are the immigration office questions. But I thought, if we can answer these questions as strangers for once and all, then we can understand that we are the majority. Not only the people who had to leave their countries, but also, as you said in the beginning, those who are feeling like strangers in their own country. And it's been a growing phenomenon, I think. You know, I see American actresses, for instance, saying that we don't recognize our country anymore. I hear many British people saying the same thing. I think we are all unhomed. And if we can realize that properly, we can really help each other.
1: You described spending hours in a visa queue in Berlin,
2: yeah,
1: among people from many, many countries. What did that reveal to you?
2: We have been told so many times for such a long time that we have to protect ourselves from reality. And that made us forget that the poetic remedy is in reality. Whatever the wound reality opens in us, the harsh reality opens in us, we can only cure it with the poetry inside that reality. So that queue in Berlin, that was for a UK visa, by the way, under the rain. We are all from these unfortunate countries. And there were, of course, the Ukrainians, the new strangers, let's say, the rookies. And that queue told me that we are the majority, and we know ways to survive. And more importantly, we know how to stay human while surviving, because that's a miserable condition. You're under the rain, on the street, you are only numbers to this visa agency. It's one of the most indignified situations. But then you help each other. You make jokes about the reality, you know. And there is a poetry in that, how people become their better selves just to resist the fact that they are losing their dignity on that queue. Mm-hmm. And Ukrainians, of course, they thought, they don't know anything about visa immigration offices like we do, like Somalians, Ethiopians, Turkish people, Syrians or Nigerians or whatever. So they thought, for days, they thought that it's going to be so easy for them. They're going to be welcomed. And after a few days, they understood that even their whiteness and blondness do not protect them. So they joined our queue as well, because, you know, the queue was always split into the Ukrainians here and the others, which is like brown and olive people, they are here. But we finally emerged these queues. And we taught, I think, Ukrainians how to resist, how to collapse and how to come back.
1: So Nation of Strangers is really strangers as a kind of community.
2: It is. And I think we are the most populated nation. We're growing across the countries. When you think about it, like immigrants, refugees, exiles, economic dropouts, outcasts, as Breiten Breitenbach says, all these people, when you put them together, we are the majority. Mm. And we are a nation growing across the borders as the nation states fall. So I think we should feel that sense of being majority. Only then we can perhaps change the world together.

0: homed is to realize that life is here and now. It's not something in the past. You cannot go back home. It's not something in the future. It has to be here and now.
1: Mm.
0: And in order to realize that, you have to believe that here and now you can build a new home. But then perhaps, as I say in the book, home should be redefined, because we're all losing our countries. We're losing the ultimate home, the planet. So maybe we should redefine home as people, as strangers do, actually. When you're a refugee, immigrant, exile, you literally build homes out of people. Now I'm in Berlin, for instance, and I always say that, oh, I like Berlin. I like living in Berlin. Berlin is home now. And then last Christmas, my friends went away and Berlin literally disappeared. So I thought, yeah, I made my home out of people. And when they're not there, my home is not there. But you have to really believe in this. And yeah, this is why you have to have faith that a new home can be built.
1: So, I mean, as you say, many more people are going to experience this feeling of being unhomed in the years ahead. What should we learn from strangers?
0: This is exactly why I wrote the book, to turn the tables. Because, you know, many people think that refugees, immigrants, exiles, asylum seekers, these people come to a country and they're begging for help. Whereas they are there to help you. Not only doing the, you know, jobs that you don't want to do, but also they carry the wisdom of how to lose a home and how to rebuild a home. They know how to live as nobodies. They know how to still protect your dignity when you're a nobody. And they know that we have nothing else but each other. And this is exactly the knowledge that I think Western countries need now. Because, you know, all around the world, we lost faith in politics, in future, in each other, in humanity. And when you are unhomed, the first thing you learn is that you have to believe in people, you have to believe in yourself. And I think this experience would tell a lot to people who are about to be unhomed, because they will need this. They will need to learn when there is nothing that protects them and it's only, you know, people. And also you learn to live on other people's kindness. And people think that they won't need it, but they will. I mean, like, we saw a little preview during pandemic, let's say. But more and more, our lives will depend on these small words. Humility, generosity, compassion, care. When you say these words, they might sound a bit naive, lame, even cheesy. But then when shit hits the fan, you depend on these words. Those words are interesting. You cannot really put them in political theory. But life depends on them when you are really going through difficult times, such as now.
1: As an unhomed Zimbabwean, I just am so grateful that you wrote the book that makes me feel part of the community.
0: I mean, this is, I think there should be a new genre, healing political nonfiction. Anyway, Nation of Strangers is healing political nonfiction, because I think that we have the moral responsibility of making the reality manageable for people. And I literally wrote this book to feel less lonely and for people to feel less lonely. I think understanding the world is one thing, but then we have to make it manageable for each other.
1: Eji Temelkurun, thank you very much.
0: Thank you, Georgina.
1: Nation of Strangers, Rebuilding Home in the 21st Century is published by Canongate and it's out now. 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I'm Georgina Godwin. Thank you for listening.
2: 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We're going to be looking at Canada's new Governor General. Thomas Lewis will be joining us from Toronto with more on that. Now, we're going to turn it to music. There's Nothing But the Springtime playlist coming up.
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0: More Kungs for you, and I'm not apologising, one of the best French DJs in the world, currently on tour. 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

0: from FKA Twigs' new album, Eusexua, a ode to the dance floor. That is Girl Feels Good. That's your last track this hour, but stay tuned to Monocle Radio. We've got the headlines coming out of Bangkok very, very soon. And I've got the stack with Fernando Augusto Pacheco.
1: You are listening to Monocle Radio in association with Chanel Watches. Seven times stronger than steel, the J12 ceramic is unmatched in its resistance to abrasions over time. Yet its greatest strength lies in its softness. Polished with diamond powder, it feels as smooth as silk against the skin. Combined with the Caliber 12.1 manufacture movement, the exceptional material embodies all the expertise and cutting-edge technology of Chanel watchmaking. An invincible softness that becomes one with whomever wears it. Chanel Watches, official timekeeper of Monocle Radio.
0: It's 11 a.m. in Brisbane, 5 a.m. in Abu Dhabi, 4 a.m. in Cairo, and 2 a.m. here in London. That's the time on Monocle Radio, brought to you by Chanel Watches. Broadcasting live from London, it's Tom Webb here on Monocle Radio for just one more hour, but I'll be turning to Bangkok, where Gary Boyle will be taking over. He's got the headlines coming up shortly. I'll be playing you the stack with Fernando Augusto Pacheco coming up. He is looking into France, Esquire magazine, which has just launched. And speaking of Fernando, he has picked and curated a very special springtime playlist for May, which I'm very much looking forward to playing you shortly. Stay tuned to Monocle Radio. Now it's time to turn to our Bangkok studio, where Gary Boyle is standing by with the latest news headlines.
2: The headlines this hour. Iran is considering a US proposal to end the conflict in the Middle East. The White House said its 14-point memorandum of understanding is close to being accepted, while a member of Iran's parliament calls it a wish list. US President Donald Trump has threatened more intense bombing if a deal cannot be reached. And China has raised its concerns over the ongoing Middle East conflict, with Foreign Minister Wang Yi calling for the Strait of Hormuz to be reopened as soon as possible. Yi met his Iranian counterpart in Beijing yesterday, a week before Donald Trump is set to meet Chinese leader Xi Jinping. The crisis on board a cruise ship dealing with a deadly outbreak of hantavirus is continuing, with three people medically evacuated from the ship. The MV Hondius, which has seen three passengers die, possibly of the rodent feces-borne virus, is planning to dock in the Canary Islands, but faces local opposition. And Thailand continues to struggle with amorous tourists after a group of four foreign couples were criticised for a 3 a.m. skinny dip in Pattaya. Local residents were upset to witness the tourists appearing to engage in sexual activity in the sea, claiming they harm the image of the city, which is globally renowned for sex tourism. That's the latest from Bangkok. Lots more to come in the next hour. Stay tuned to Monocle Radio.
0: We're going to be bringing you more news, commentary and current affairs on today's edition of The Globalist. We're looking at Portugal's new volunteer recruitment drive. Carlota Rebelo is joining us from Lisbon for that. It's also in your newsletter this morning, the Monocle Minute, coming your way. Now, I'm very excited to say Fernando Augusto Pacheco has got the stack for us and he's talking about France Esquire.
3: Hello and welcome to The Stack. This week we feature the launch of Esquire in France and speak with the editor-in-chief, Bruno Danto. Plus, we pay a visit to MacCulture's pop-up at Selfridges, we hear from Interni editor Giuda Bogiardi and head to Denmark to speak with the editor of Monday Morning. Enjoy the show.

0: From Midori House in London, this is The Stack, 30 minutes of print industry analysis, and I am Fernando Augusto Pacheco. Iconic Man's publication, Esquire, has just launched its French edition. Esquire France made its debut with Monégasque Formula One driver Charles Leclerc and Belgian rapper Danzo on the cover. The publication will have 4 issues a year. It was a pleasure to speak with the editor-in-chief, Bruno Danto, about the first issue.
1: We did a pretty strong start, combining a champion of Formula One with an amazing photographer, Norman Jean Roy. So creating a unique content, exclusive, of course, for Esquire France, but also unique in the sense of high-level imagery with high-level writings. We committed a writer to spend 24 hours with Charles Leclerc, and we also committed Norman Jean Roy, the photographer, to come to Monaco to spend half a day with Charles. So all those elements combined made this cover extraordinary. It was one of a kind. We're happy to say we're almost sold out in Paris. We also made a crosspost with Charles Leclerc, who show more than 1 million likes and 17 million viewers. So I have to say I was very happy with the choice of the cover star. It was a difficult choice. So I have to say, when you choose a cover for Esquire, and the first French Esquire since 93 years that Esquire is existing, so you don't want to miss this opportunity. And I had this conversation with Norman Jean Roy, the photographer, and he said, Bruno, just like, be careful who you're gonna hang out with for the next year, because this cover will be the stamp for the rest of the year. So I think Charles Leclerc embodies the quality of an Esquire man. He's smart, elegant, he has values that we share. So we're pretty happy with the launch and pretty happy with the person who represents the Esquire on the cover.
0: And it's interesting, Bruno, because Esquire is a legendary title. It's almost 100 years, I think it's 92, 93. So, you know, it is a big launch in France. And at the same time, I think you can play with that history, but also keeping the magazine super fresh, because I thought that the photography was fresh. So you're playing with that tradition, but also making it completely your own in a way, right?
1: Yes, the idea is to bring some high-level writers and photographers in the magazine to produce a unique, exceptional content, also because of the DNA of Esquire, but also because of the change in the industry. I think today, if you produce content that you can find on Instagram or text that you can read on Instagram, you're competing with a system that is going so much faster than the print industry. So we should play with the strength of the print industry. And the strength is beautiful picture and long feature. That's the strength of a book. That's the strength of a magazine. And when you're able to bring those high-level photographers to do something different, that cross path different industry, like sport with Charles Leclerc, and fashion, like music, and fashion for Damso, who met the photographer Paolo Roversi, then you create this culture encounter, and that's where it becomes interesting for the readers, interesting for the partners, the advertisers, because the content we create is also to highlight the collection, highlight the fashion, highlight the style. Esquire is synonym of style, is synonym of books, writings, long features, and legendary photographers. It's pretty amazing to see in the archive of Esquire the richness of the content. I found, as an example, I found a content about Brigitte Bardot, photographed by Richard Avedon. And the subject of the feature was La Femme Objet, and it was written by Simone de Beauvoir. So you see the combination of Simone de Beauvoir, Richard Avedon, and Brigitte Bardot. And you have so many content of that caliber. So I think I just took the DNA of Esquire and tried to make it relevant for the period we're living.
0: And tell us about the product itself, the magazine, because you wrote in your editor's letter that, you know, it is a beautiful product. It is almost a collectible in many ways. And I can see that, as I said, a lot of places the magazine got sold out. So is it coming 4 times a year? So give us a kind of a few more details how the magazine will work out in France.
1: I think with social media and Instagram in particular, there is a new playbook to invent for a magazine. And this playbook is based on 3 levels of content. The first level is the print, so collectible, because if you want to give space to photographers and writers for a long feature, you need to have a beautiful, beautifully printed product. And the product, the print product, is not competing with social media. Social media, both are two expression of that content. One is short content, reels and videos and caption, and this is Instagram. The other one, 4 times a year. Why 4 times a year? Because if you want to spend time with your reader, you need to bring a lot of exclusive, a lot of quality, something that takes maybe 1 hour to go through versus 2 seconds, 10 seconds on Instagram. So it's a different animal, and you need to master those two platforms. And the third platform is the event activation. When you have the chance to photograph Charles Leclerc, you also enter the world of F1. We also have the license for Monaco, and of course, the Monaco GP is, as an example, a great platform for activation, event activation. So you have the print 4 times a year, collectible. That means that you have on the cover an exclusive, you have a legendary photographer, you have the content that captures the attention, and I hope every issue will be sold out. And Instagram, that amplify the content, that also give the possibility of different content, more regular. As an example, we collaborate with Douglas Kennedy, the writer. Douglas will start a chronicle called Play It Smart, a weekly chronicle. So it's going to be a podcast. This podcast won't have any equivalent in the print version. But also, this podcast will be a platform for event activation. We created an Esquire reading club, and of course we will read this chronicle and other content in the reading club. As I said, 3 pillars for the Esquire brand and product, and one that is the print collectible, the second that is social media with a special format. And it's the same even for social media, Instagram. We don't want to only be the receptacle of press communication. We want to really create engagement through original content. What is an Esquire? Who are the men who read Esquire, and what are they interested in? And we have to deep dive and offer a content that is really enriching their life and hopefully opening some conversation.
0: I totally agree. And another thing that I would like to talk about, the brand in general, Esquire, which belongs to Hearst. And one thing that I value about Esquire, that even with the international editions, I think the sense of identity for the country they're talking to is very strong. You know, I read, of course, the UK one, the Brazilian one, now the French one. You know, they're different, they have the same spirit, but I love that. I love that the Esquire France is not just a repetition of what they are doing in the United States or in the UK. It kind of, do you feel that Hearst in general kind of value that sense of identity, that you can have an actually an exclusive cover for the region, for the France edition, for example?
1: Yes, they do, and they're very proud of this politic, which consists in giving the editors and the licensee to have a national point of view, a specific editorial line. That said, the Esquire brand has a long history, so the guidelines are very clear about the content. But you have an enormous local culture in each Esquire. So for us, the challenge was how we make an American brand like Esquire rooted in the American culture with Hemingway, Scott Fitzgerald, all these fantastic authors who made Esquire what it is now. How do we make it French? And so we took the best element in the DNA and tried to translate it into a French version. So, of course, when you use the DNA of the writers, for example, you find the equivalent in France. But also the way we see the Esquire, an Esquire man in France is different from an Esquire man in Brazil or in England or in America. And the third reason why it's so important is also the proximity of the fashion house. In France, you have, of course, a long legacy of fashion media linked to fashion houses. So this is why it was maybe different and maybe more strategic than other countries. And this is why we wanted also to have exclusive content that we were able to serve for the French audience. Not, of course, to restrict the content in the audience of Charles Leclerc to the French audience, but I think we wanted to show also that you can find some content very relevant for your audience in France that also could be broadcast internationally. So Charles is a good example, but also we have Sadhguru, who is an Indian master and a yoga master and a philosopher. And Sadhguru has a lot of followers also in France, even though he's Indian. But we try to match our audience locally, and this is also the strength from the Hearst Group.
0: And finally, Bruno, I need to say as well, France has beautiful dogs, because, you know, every time I go to Paris, they're immaculate. And that's why one of my favorite stories in the first issue is the, I believe I can translate as small dogs, great man, or something like that.
1: Yes, I thought
0: it was so fun, because honestly, Paris has the best dogs ever. You know, they're all so incredibly taken care of. So tell us a bit more about this story. I thought it was super fun.
1: The story is both personal and also social. Personal because my fiancé wanted a dog. I wanted a big dog. And she said, no, it's going to be easier if we have a small dog. And finally, I found like a very nice, very comfortable to travel with. And I thought, that's a good idea. And I started to look around and I see that The Rock, the actor, has a small dog, and this one. I see a lot of small dogs in town with important men. And so I thought, that's a sign of change. The size of the dog doesn't define the size of your success or your power. And I thought it was interesting and different from maybe the old mindset. So we asked around us, and I invited Richard Phipps, who is the photographer, a friend of mine, who has a passion for dogs, and he takes a picture for rescued dogs. And I said, like, I'm sure you would love to do that. And so we casted real people, real men, with small dogs, and they all told us a special story about the relationship between the two. So yeah, it was very interesting to see how the relationship grows. Most of the time, they all have the same story than mine. It is they wanted all a big dog, and they end up with a small one, and they're very happy with him, and they develop a relationship that is probably even more now than ever, where people feel maybe more lonely in big cities. So yeah, so it's definitely a topic, and also it's a fashion statement. So yes, it's definitely a story we're proud to run.
0: Merci, Bruno. And the first issue of Esquire France is out now. For more information, go to esquirefrance.com. And now some exciting news for magazine lovers in London. The Great Mac Culture Shop just opened this week a pop-up at department store Selfridges with an extensive selection of 200 magazines. It's a delight and is right by the entrance in Duke Street. I'm happy to say that I was the very first customer once the doors opened on Monday. I bought a copy of the latest Interview magazine, if you're curious, and also spoke with Mac Culture's shop manager, Isabella Robertson, about the project.
2: We've been planning it since September, so it's felt like quite a long time of planning. We did a party for our 10th year anniversary at the shop, and Selfridges very kindly sponsored us with some champagne for that. And then we sort of got talking from there. And I think with Selfridges, it seemed like a very natural space for my culture to be in. This blend of high and low and a big focus on being new and innovative, which really felt like a good place to highlight these new independent magazines.
0: We all love prints. Mac Culture loves print, of course. It's quite interesting that a place like Selfridge is one of the coolest stores here in London. So they're kind of valuing print as well. They understand the power of it in a way, right?
2: Yeah, exactly. And I think they sort of all feed into each other. Obviously, there's a lot of advertisements in some of the bigger magazines that feed into the shopping experience.
0: You're in between Hermes and Prada, right?
2: Yeah, exactly. But then I think as well, by putting the magazines in this space, it's showing that print isn't dead. It's still here and it's coming with us into the future. So I think it's a really huge opportunity.
0: Quick one about the location. It will be a pop-up space, I believe, until June, but you can tell me more about it. But it's a very prominent location. It is bigger than I thought. You know, there's, you know, quite a few titles in here.
2: Yeah, so we're in the Duke Street entrance. So Selfridges opened in 1909, I believe, on Oxford Street. And then they've expanded over the following century quite significantly. And this is part of their art block. So it really feeds into the cultural experience of the space. And yeah, we're going to be open until the 7th of June.
0: Will there be a rotation of titles? I see you have the latest Interview, which I love. There's a big poster there. Will there be kind of every week? I don't know.
2: So just like at Mad Culture in Clerkenwell, we'll be rotating it on a weekly basis, maybe even daily, just to make sure everyone's got access to the newest stuff. Because I think it's such a fast-paced industry, especially with the more newsy titles, that we want to really have people getting to see what's current.
0: Thank you very much, Isabella, and congratulations to Jeremy Leslie and Annelise Maynard and the whole Mac Culture team. The pop-up will be at Selfridges till the 7th of June. And this week also, I had the pleasure to welcome to our studio Andreas Baumann, who interned at Monocle 15 years ago. Andreas is now the editor of Monday Morgen, a political magazine based in Copenhagen. He tells me more about it.
3: So the magazine is called Mandag Morgen, basically translates into Monday Morning. It's an old publication back from 1989, launched just 1 week before the fall of the Berlin Wall. And the purpose of the media at that time was basically to introduce Denmark to a new era of globalization. Today, we are still a media outlet, a magazine for decision makers in the Danish society, trying to keeping a discussion about where to go next for the Danish society, the Danish welfare model. Monday morning, every Monday morning, you get the printed magazine, and we discuss, like, not news exactly, but more like the trends behind the news. So that's the idea. But it's quite an interesting time in Denmark, right? Even outside the country, we've been reading a lot in the British press about the latest election you had. I mean, quite big kind of decision-making, even relating to Trump as well. Are those kind of topics also in the magazine? Or who is the magazine aimed for? Is it for someone who is a bit of a political aficionado or for your average Dane?
4: We probably write more for the prime minister than the average Danish person. So our subscribers are ministries, municipalities, big private companies who also, you know, have an input into the big debate about what should the Danish society look like tomorrow. So are we innovative enough? Do we put too little emphasis on social issues? So these things are definitely something that we discuss. I mean, Trump's appetite for Greenland is something that we are covering, not the news, but more like...
3: What would actually mean, right?
4: What it actually means and what can we strategically do as a country to avoid this scenario for folding out. So one of the tricks that our foreign minister, he pulled out was this bureaucratic thing called an Arbeitsgruppe, a working group. So he convinced Vance and Rubio to discuss this issue about American control over Greenland in this working group. That's a Danish way of just, you know, trying to slow down the process, and maybe it won't happen.
3: And Andreas, does the magazine belong to kind of a bigger group, or is it an independent title?
4: It's a very interesting time that you're asking this question. Mm-hmm. Mandamon, it was started back in, as I said, in 89 by a single guy who, an entrepreneur basically, but nowadays, we are part of a bigger media group, Altinget. It's sort of a Danish Politico, doing political journalism about Danish politics. But as of today, we are Mandamon and Altinget. We were just bought by Politiken and Jyllandsposten. So the biggest newspapers in Denmark, the group behind those newspapers, they also acquired us, and it is official as of today. So
3: exclusive news here on the Stack.
4: It is, definitely. It's just,
3: I love that.
4: It just broke an hour ago. So,
3: Andreas, I'm curious as well, talking about those big changes, those exclusive news, how is the print scene in Denmark? Because, of course, it comes out every Monday morning. You do have a strong digital presence, but how important is still the print issue for you?
4: For Mandamon, I think it is extremely important. We are quite an expensive media, and the printed version of our journalism, you can also read it in our newsletters, and you can also read it online. But the printed magazine really shows the value of Mandamon, where you can flick through it, Fernando. We do work a lot on visuals and illustrations.
3: Love a good graph.
4: Yeah, and

0: version, the printed magazine. That would be a loss for Mandamon.
1: I have a question for you. It might be a little bit random, but every time I read about Danish politics, you have a very kind of fragmented parliament, right? You have many political parties. Does the magazine have a political take, or is it quite, or you're a magazine for all political parties, if you know what I mean? Or do people relate the magazine to a specific type of politics, or...
0: If you just see the front cover of the edition you have there, it's red and blue, and that's how we see the two sides of parliament. And it's very important for us that we are not aligned to any specific political party. We're independent, but I would say that we do have sort of a progressive ideology about that we can actually improve our society. Politics is not only a power game. Politics is also the best tool to fix society's biggest problems and to make tomorrow better than yesterday. So there is definitely this progressive idea behind Mandamon, even though we are very strict on not favoring any political party over another.
1: Thank you very much, Andreas, and it was lovely seeing you. For more information, go to mm.dk. And now hear a short excerpt of the interview Monocle's Ed Stalker did with Interni editor Giuda Bogiardi. She's a mainstay of the Milanese design scene. Let's have a listen.
2: L'Electa aveva appena comprato.
3: Electa had just brought the Interni magazine from a publishing house that had just closed. They were putting together the editorial team, and they called me to see if I'd like to join in a role covering product promotions and maintaining relationships with design brands. Electa was the huge publishing house of art books. It had Electa, an educational arm, big things. It was the biggest cultural publishing house in Europe at the time. And so I joined when they brought Interni, and I started to rise through the ranks from there. I wrote news pieces that covered production. You'd go to a product production and cover something new happening. Then I started to do more editorial work using my contacts with companies. Things were going well, and the publishing house bought Casavella and Villi I Giardini, as well as Interni. If I'm an editor since 1994, I've been here at least since the beginning of the 1980s.
4: Come in, my.
1: How can you have the energy to keep doing it after 40 years?
3: Because I changed all the time. I've changed roles, I've invented things. I've overseen large exhibitions, traveling to China in 2006 and 2011, once with the Italian government when Romano Prodi was prime minister, and there was a cultural interchange agreement between China and Italy. And then it became an Interni event, because the publishing house became involved. They asked me to do the exhibition, and I called on Alessandro Mendini to design the show layout inside the Art Museum of China, set over 800 square meters on 50 years of Italian design. I always say I was crazy because it was difficult to work in 2006 with the Chinese government and set up an exhibition. I was there for a month in August with my small group of two others. Instead of going on holiday, we were there in China working from 8 in the morning until midnight.
1: Thank you, Giuda. And Ed, you can read the longer interview on Monocle's special Salone del Mobile newspaper, which is out now. Find out more on monocle.com. And that's it for this week's show. My thanks to our editor, Jack Jewers. 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I'm Fernando Augusto Pacheco. Until next time, it's goodbye from me.
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2: We're going to bring you a very, very fun track to kick off the music now. 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

0: Can only be Blue Toucan there. With a unique music style, it's described as electropical sounds that transpire love, happiness and positivity. It's exactly why we use them to do our themes on Monocle Radio, you may recognise. 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
0: We have the winner of the fifth season of the television show in France, Nouvelle Star. This is the brilliant Julien Dore.

0: The Italian singer-songwriter and record producer Annalisa there to close out the hour and my time here on Monocle Radio. But stay tuned, we're crossing over to Gary Boyle. He is in Bangkok. He's got the latest headlines and the Foreign Desk Explainer.
1: You are listening to Monocle Radio in association with Chanel Watches. The strength of the Caliber 12.1 manufacture movement lies in its uncompromising robustness. Yet it is the infinite smoothness with which it delivers the seconds that guarantees the J12's flawless chronometric precision. Visible behind is a perfectly circular oscillating weight and 191 meticulously assembled components reflecting the prowess of the Caliber 12.1, the embodiment of Chanel's watchmaking excellence with understated strength. Chanel Watches, official timekeeper of Monocle Radio.
2: It's 1500 in Wellington, 9 a.m. here in Bangkok, 5 a.m. in Cairo, and 2200 in New York. That's the time here on Monocle Radio, brought to you by Chanel Watches. Hello and welcome to Monocle Radio. I'm Gary Boyle, coming to you from Monocle's Asia Bureau in Bangkok for the next 4 hours. Lots to come this morning before I hand over to our London studio. All the latest headlines, plus I'll be taking a look at the front pages across the region, as well as giving you a preview of today's newsletter, Monocle Minute. Some great shows on the way, including the urbanist Monocle on Design and an hour of music from our new Tokyo DJ. Coming up after the headlines, it's the latest episode of the Foreign Desk Explainer. This week we look at the separatist movement in Canada. Tons of great music after that. Then at 7 a.m. London time, it's The Globalist, our essential daily news programme. Stay with us right here on Monocle Radio. But first, the latest news. The headlines this hour. Iran is considering a U.S. proposal to end the conflict in the Middle East. The White House said its 14-point Memorandum of Understanding is close to being accepted, while a member of Iran's parliament calls it a wish list. U.S. President Donald Trump has threatened more intense bombing if a deal cannot be reached. And China has raised its concerns over the ongoing Middle East conflict, with Foreign Minister Wang Yi calling for the Strait of Hormuz to be reopened as soon as possible. Yi met his Iranian counterpart in Beijing yesterday, a week before Donald Trump is set to meet Chinese leader Xi Jinping. The crisis on board a cruise ship dealing with the deadly outbreak of hantavirus is continuing, with three people medically evacuated from the ship. The MV Hondius, which has seen three passengers die, possibly of the rodent feces-borne virus, is planning to dock in the Canary Islands, but faces local opposition. And Thailand continues to struggle with amorous tourists after a group of four foreign couples were criticised for a 3 a.m. skinny dip in Pattaya. Local residents were upset to witness the tourists appearing to engage in sexual activity in the sea, claiming they harmed the image of the city, which is globally renowned for sex tourism. That's the latest from Bangkok. Lots more to come in the next hour. Stay tuned to Monocle Radio. And now it's the Foreign Desk Explainer.
3: When George Orwell sat down at his typewriter in the late 1940s to compose 1984, his dystopian warning of the perils of a totalitarian surveillance state, there were good reasons why he did not select Canada as his model. Canada was then and is now one of the most supernaturally agreeable polities on Earth, free, functional, prosperous, and orderly, offering the fortunate citizen everything they might reasonably require for the construction of a pleasant and useful life. By way of confirmation that there really is no pleasing some people, Canada has nevertheless been recurrently beset by separatist movements of varying plausibility. These have erupted most notably in Quebec, Canada's largely francophone province, where militants staged a violent and absurd insurgency from the late 1960s to early 1970s, and which has twice held referendums on independence, losing convincingly in 1980, narrowly in 1995. There are or have been other lesser secessionist crusades of varying seriousness in Saskatchewan, where the separatist Buffalo Party finished third in the 2020 provincial election, albeit with a share of the vote insufficient to win any seats, Newfoundland and Labrador, where there is occasional grumbling to the effect that joining Canada in 1949 has worked out suboptimally, Vancouver Island, where a fringe party of that name aspires not to leave Canada as such, but the province of British Columbia, and British Columbia itself, where some aspire to union with the Pacific Northwest of the United States to become Cascadia.
4: Stay free, sweet Alberta.
3: Next to have a go at extracting itself from the tyranny of Ottawa, maybe Alberta. Earlier this week, a group called Stay Free Alberta, of whom more shortly, presented to pertinent authorities a petition signed by more than 300,000 people requesting a referendum on the question, do you agree that the province of Alberta should cease to be part of Canada to become an independent state? Under Alberta's Citizen Initiative Act of 2021, a petition signed by 10% of eligible voters, so maybe 178,000 people, can compel the provincial government to decide whether or not to hold a referendum. In theory, Alberta could vote to secede from Canada before the end of this year.
4: Carry us home.
3: Before we get to the whether and the why that might occur, it should be conceded that there are sillier ideas for countries which do have a seat at the United Nations. Alberta is called home by around 4.5 million Albertans, so is more populous than any of Croatia, Georgia, or Mongolia. Alberta claims a squeak over 660,000 square kilometres of territory, which would slot it in at number 40 on the list of biggest countries by area, ahead of Afghanistan, South Sudan, and France. Its GDP is broadly comparable to those of Portugal, Finland, and Nigeria. Alberta has a flag and an anthem, both of which go long on mountains, prairies, and wheat fields. But why would Alberta want to leave Canada? Why citizens of less blessed countries, i.e. almost all of them, may be wondering, would anybody? Those who support the secession of Alberta are possessed to at least some extent by what is known in Canada as Western alienation, a perception that Canada's power is lopsidedly centred in the east, in Ottawa, Toronto, and Montreal. In Alberta especially, this has tended to be expressed in irritation that Alberta's oil resources are benefiting Alberta less than they might, and or that those hybrid-driving, sandal-wearing, mung-bean-munching big city types look down upon Alberta's honest, rugged drillers and cowboys. A couple of months back, Alberta Premier Danielle Smith, who is officially against secession but obviously in favour of pandering to secessionist sentiment, gave a televised address outlining some of these grievances.
5: We will not permit Alberta's and Canada's most valuable resource deposit, worth almost $10 trillion, to remain in the ground to the detriment of millions of Canadians. That's not going to happen.
3: But listeners who suspect the phenomenon akin to such self-indulgent and or self-defeating causes as Brexit, Catalan independence, Trumpism, or indeed Quebecois nationalism are probably more right than wrong. There is no bottom to the appetite of citizens of wealthy and secure and perhaps somewhat bored countries for imagining themselves victims and rebels.
6: Everyone that's been feeling the pinch on all the increased costs and all the losses of the rights and freedoms, the endless amount of censorship bills that are coming out from the federal government, we have a path.
3: Stay Free Alberta itself is led by Mitch Silvestre, also CEO of something called the Alberta Prosperity Project. Earlier this year, an amount of brouhaha was occasioned by the revelation that people associated with the Alberta Prosperity Project had held meetings with representatives of the administration of US President Donald Trump, who may just have been winding up Canada's Prime Minister Mark Carney, but who may also be willing to settle for one Canadian province as the 51st United States of America.
7: It's true. A lot of people in Canada are liking becoming our beautiful, cherished 51st state.
3: Or there may be more than one American state along or near the border, Washington, Oregon, Minnesota, Maine, which would be willing to swap places. As of this recording, at least, Alberta's secessionists do not appear to have the numbers. One recent poll suggests that maybe 27% of Albertans actually want out, and another found that of those who would vote to go, a quarter would do so only conditionally, and a fifth as some sort of symbolic protest. It would nevertheless be unwise for those establishment politicians resented by the secessionists to wave all this off as a mere trivial tantrum. Several of Canada's allies are presently trying to contain the damage caused by populists who played with fire and discovered that it burns. For Monocle Radio, I'm Andrew Muller.
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2: 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When

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1: Greetings, girl, and welcome to my world of phrasing right up to bat. It's the daisy age, and you're about to walk top stage, so wipe your lottos on the mat. Hip-hop love, this is, and don't mind when I quiz your evolvements before the sun. But clear your court, cause this a one-man sport, and who's better for this than plugged one? Don't have to worry about me squashing other deals, cause they've already been squished. Freeze the frame of our moves the same, wish we can continue right behind the bush. You'll stay with me, I know this, but not because of all my earthly treasures, or regardless to the

this dance to introduce myself as the chosen one to speak. 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The name's Plug 2, and from the soul I bring you the daisy of your choice. May it be filled with a pleasure principle in circumference to my voice. About those other Jennies I reckoned with, lost them all like a homework excuse. This time the magic number is 2, cause it takes 2, not 3 to seduce. My destiny of love is brought to an apex. Sex is a mere

Now it's time to let this rhyme style get somewhat poured in the mold. Hold my hand, we'll pick my plantation of daisies for a bouquet of souls. Life will begin at the cut of a rim. Take it as filled to the rim as in brim. Squeeze your stoop like Betty Boop, then make camel alphabet soup and spell plug ones within. Forward march is the same when transistors will play. Coming to bed is the move. Dolby sound will be thin top crown when I put the needle into your groove.

It's I again, and the soul that I send is taking steps to reach your heart. Any moment you feel alone, I can fill up your empty part. We can ascend till we reach daylight heaven, and in a spin we'll hit the top 10. Then we could meet Mr. Stucky and Pops, Brother Lucky will preach, let the wedding, the wedding. Shot by an arrow of Cupid through a string of a G-clef, my dear, I claim your death. And if you could hear me, by golly G, true boy is ready for what you possess. We could live in my plug to home, and on Mars where we could be all alone. And we make a song for two picture, perfect thing

That was Disease and Theodora wrapping up this hour on Monocle Radio. Coming up top of the next hour, it's the headlines, followed by the Foreign Desk, this week reporting on the recent Delphi Economic Forum. Plenty more on the way throughout the morning, so keep it locked in here on Monocle Radio.

0: You are listening to Monocle Radio in association with Chanel Watches. The silhouette of the J12 watch sets itself apart with its clean, precise lines. Yet, once worn, it is its softness that stands out. Polished with diamond powder, the highly resistant ceramic that adorns it entirely feels as smooth as silk against the skin. A sensory appeal painstakingly perfected for over a quarter of a century that reveals the watchmaking excellence of Chanel. An invincible softness that becomes one with whomever wears it. Chanel Watches, official timekeeper of Monocle Radio.
1: It's 1300 in Brisbane, 10 a.m. here in Bangkok, 7 a.m. in Abu Dhabi, and midnight in Sao Paulo. That's the time here on Monocle Radio, brought to you by Chanel Watches. Hello and welcome to Monocle Radio. I'm Gary Boyle, coming to you from Monocle's Asia Bureau in Bangkok for three more hours. A quick look at the top stories across the region. The Bangkok Post says hotels in Pattaya are asking for subsidies as demand drops. The Japan Times has analysis of the rift between Japan and China, saying there's no visible off-ramp. And the Straits Times says the price of caste certificates of entitlement have increased. Coming up this hour on Monocle Radio, it's the latest episode of The Foreign Desk. This week we report from the recent Delphi Economic Forum. Then at 7 a.m. London time, it's The Globalist, our flagship news programme, live from our Midori House studio. Plus, lots more great stuff sandwiched in between now and 7. Stay with us right here on Monocle Radio. But first, the latest news. The headlines this hour. Iran is considering a US proposal to end the conflict in the Middle East. The White House said its 14-point Memorandum of Understanding is close to being accepted, while a member of Iran's parliament calls it a wish list. US President Donald Trump has threatened more intense bombing if a deal cannot be reached. And China has raised its concerns over the ongoing Middle East conflict, with Foreign Minister Wang Yi calling for the Strait of Hormuz to be reopened as soon as possible. Yi met his Iranian counterpart in Beijing yesterday, a week before Donald Trump is set to meet Chinese leader Xi Jinping. The crisis on board a cruise ship dealing with the deadly outbreak of hantavirus is continuing, with three people medically evacuated from the ship. The MV Hondius, which has seen three passengers die, possibly of the rodent feces-borne virus, is planning to dock in the Canary Islands, but faces local opposition. And Thailand continues to struggle with amorous tourists after a group of four foreign couples were criticised for a 3 a.m. skinny dip in Pattaya. Local residents were upset to witness the tourists appearing to engage in sexual activity in the sea, claiming they harm the image of the city, which is globally renowned for sex tourism. That's the latest from Bangkok. Lots more to come in the next hour. Stay tuned to Monocle Radio. Now it's time for the Foreign Desk.
2: American delegates to European diplomatic and security conferences have not quite reached the stage of attaching Canadian flag pins to their lapels and hoping nobody quizzes them too intensely on their preferred brand of maple syrup, but all arrive braced for the possibility that the welcome may be less warm than once it was. At the recent Delphi Economic Forum, which the Foreign Desk attended for the fourth consecutive year, the United States was, unsurprisingly, a principal topic of conversation and, as usual, much of it vexed and/or bewildered. Sportingly, a hefty contingent of Americans turned up anyway, some of them current or former allies and champions of President Donald Trump. It is a few months short of 70 years since the transatlantic alliance was as strained as it now is. That time it was the United States, fuming at an ill-considered attempt by the United Kingdom, France and Israel to assert control over a vital Middle Eastern waterway. That time, however, no European power had also threatened to invade Alaska or annex Hawaii, and no European leader had made disparaging remarks about the sacrifices made by American soldiers on D-Day. The Suez Crisis of 1956 was a disruption of the transatlantic alliance, not a disbandment. The current situation feels different. Europe, arguably later than it should have, is coming to terms with an imbalance in its relationship with the United States, which was probably always there, but about which previous US administrations were more polite and patient. This special edition of the Foreign Desk, recorded at the Delphi Economic Forum, looks at that new reality. Do Europe and the United States still understand each other at all? Do even President Trump's supporters still understand him? And what is it like trying to cover this White House up close? This is the Foreign Desk.
3: Yes, we are in a period where people are losing confidence in the transatlantic security relationship. But Europe needs to take the long bet on America.
4: Where are these ideas going to go, and who are going to be the next champions? Because we can't have it just attached to one personality.
5: We can't just imagine that the world would come back to what it was before. Maybe we have to build in the mechanisms for resilience that would protect us.
2: You're listening to The Foreign Desk with me, Andrew Muller. Our first guest is Ian Brzezinski, Senior Fellow at the Atlantic Council and former US Deputy Assistant Secretary of Defense for Europe and NATO Policy, who we spoke to on the same sun-splashed hotel terrace as we did roughly this time last year. I began by asking Ian, post-Greenland, mid-epic fury, how welcome Americans felt at a European security conference right now.
3: I think it's not that Americans are unwelcome. I think what concerns me is a bit of European overreaction to the developments we're seeing in U.S. foreign policy and the transatlantic security relationship. It's a tad of excessive Euro-pessimism. And I can understand what its roots are. I share their concerns about President Trump and his policies, his dismissal of the transatlantic security relationship, his flippant remarks about the sacrifices the Europeans have made on behalf of American operations, the aggression he has tried to exercise on Greenland and other issues. And so, yes, we are in a period where people are losing confidence in the transatlantic security relationship. But Europe needs to take the long bet on America. You need to step back and look at the American polity as an entirety. And if they do that, they'll recognize that Trump, while he does have command of U.S. national security policy, his perspective is a minority position. His view of Europe and international relations is really limited to himself and a few key advisors. And if you go out to Capitol Hill and Congress, you'll find that a clear majority, 90%, 80-90% of members of Congress are transatlanticists. They believe in NATO, they believe in the Euro-Atlantic relationship, they don't like the direction the president's going. And then if you go out to the American public, 70% of them consistently, even with the president having the bully pulpit bashing NATO, 70% of them believe that NATO is an important alliance to American interests. And there's been interesting polling done by the Ronald Reagan Institute on this. It shows that the MAGA base is disenfranchised from Trump's foreign policy, even on NATO. There's one poll, a couple questions are worth noting. You know, do you think NATO is an important alliance for American interests? 49% of the MAGA base, the Red Hatters, they believe that. You go, well, it's less than half. Well, it's less than half of the MAGA base in a population in which 70% say NATO is important. And then you go to the key questions of, should the United States militarily defend a NATO ally, let's say Estonia, that's been attacked by Russia? 71% of the MAGA base say yes. That's higher than moderate Republicans, myself, which is around 66%, and Democrats, 55%.
2: I mean, for all those relatively encouraging numbers, though, you talk about placing the long bet on the transatlantic alliance. Certainly a lot of European defense, foreign, and prime ministers I've met in the last 18 months would argue that pessimism, as you put it, is the long bet. Because what I've heard from so many people is that during the first Trump administration, Europeans reassured themselves, okay, this is just one of those zany things that happens in a democracy. It's a bit of a glitch. We ride out this for 4 years. It'll all go more or less back to normal. But as more than one person said to me after Trump was reelected, maybe we need to start thinking Biden was the glitch. and that this is now the United States, because you can't keep basing the defense of a continent on the four-yearly whim of the American voter.
3: Well, I mean, sure, I understand why they would say that, but I think it's a premature conclusion, and I'm actually more worried about the Europeans overreacting to Trump in terms of the damage that will be done on a permanent basis of the transatlantic security relationship than what I think Trump can actually do over this term.
2: So what would be a constructive response for Europeans, and as you put it, not overreacting one, merely a reacting one?
3: You know, they're beginning to do that, for example, in the case of Greenland.
2: Mm.
3: They're obsequious in the first round a year and a half ago, looking for wins for Trump and such. In the second round, just 4 or 5 months ago, they were a lot firmer. They exercised their agency. They were calm. They reiterated their commitment to the transatlantic security relationship. But they were absolutely unambiguous that what Trump was doing was illegal, wrong, immoral, and that they were willing to exercise their capacities in defense of Danish sovereignty over Greenland. And they did that by rolling out the coercion mechanism, reminding Trump that they've got billions of dollars of tariffs, mm-hmm. counter-tariffs they can impose, and Trump backed off. They were calm, they were determined, and they were committed to our shared values. And they ultimately demonstrated their value as not minions, but as allies.
2: But does Europe not have to adjust for the fact that, like I suggested earlier, that this is kind of the trajectory the US may be on for some time, that this isn't going to end in 2.5 years, that there may be another 4, 8, 12, 16 years of this kind of thing? Obviously not under President Trump, but under a successor.
3: Well, I just look at the statistics I shared with you, and I look at the polling that's going on. One, right now, the president's stature, his approval ratings are rock bottom. They're Carter-esque-like. They're in the 30s, low 40s. He's tanking. He's got midterm elections right now where it's almost certain he's going to lose the House of Representatives, and more analysts are saying it's possible he could lose both chambers. So I actually am looking forward to a significant change in American foreign policy after this administration, one that will be more aligned with what Europeans traditionally associate with America, at least the positive sides of American foreign policy.
2: I mean, on that subject of American foreign policy, we have to ask, or we have to talk, obviously, about what the United States believes itself to be doing in and over Iran. Is it clear to you what the intention of this ever was? Did they have this idea that Venezuela was quick and easy, therefore this will be quick and easy?
3: I don't know, because I'm not in the inside circle there. But when you step back and look at it, it seems that Trump really concluded that there would be a quick win here. He'd gotten a quick win, in his view, with Midnight Hammer, when he slammed the nuclear capacities and nuclear program of Iran. He got a quick win with the seizure of Maduro, and I think he mistakenly believed that he could get quick wins everywhere through a foreign policy of long-range fires. Don't deploy troops permanently, just rely on your Air Force and your Navy to deliver power, never get tied down, locked into an endless engagement. Now he's learning the hard way it's not so easy in every contingency. So this was a initiative undertaken with some very, very naive assumptions.
2: But just finally on that, I am intrigued by this, as I think it will, intrigued's possibly the wrong word, bewildered might be a better one, but over the journey coming up for 250 years that the United States has undertaken, does this strike you as a recurring fallacy, this extraordinary overconfidence in America's obviously formidable military power? Because there's now been so many examples of America thinking we can apply this overwhelming force to this situation that will work, and then being surprised when it doesn't.
3: Well, Americans are idealistic. We tend to be a little bit short-sighted sometimes. And sometimes we are a bit overconfident, but I think this case in with Epic Fury is an extreme version of that. I can't think of many other presidents or even potential presidents who would undertake anything like this that Trump is trying to do today.
2: That was Ian Brzezinski, a senior fellow at the Atlantic Council, former U.S. Deputy Assistant Secretary of Defense for Europe and NATO Policy. This is the Foreign Desk in Delphi. You're listening to The Foreign Desk with me, Andrew Muller. When US President Donald Trump ran for re-election in 2024, he took considerable pains to distance himself from something called Project 2025, a manifesto of hyper-conservative reforms proposed by right-wing think tank The Heritage Foundation. Trump claimed, indeed, to know nothing about it. As soon as he was sworn back in, Trump set about enacting much of Project 2025 with the assistance of several of its authors, who were appointed to roles in his administration. The next guest at our pop-up outdoor studio is Paul Danz, director of Project 2025, who until recently was seeking the Republican nomination for South Carolina in this year's U.S. Senate election. I began by asking Paul what kind of reception Europe offers an out-and-proud MAGA enthusiast these days.
4: Well, you know, it's an odd species. I don't think we show up too often here. So there is kind of a look of wonder, but I think it's been beneficial to hear, you know, right even in MAGA, that term is being wrestled about on our side back home. Certainly a lot has happened here on the first year of the second term of Trump, and I think it's important for Americans to kind of come here and commune with folks and share the message of that this is part of a longer term 21st century battle. I think that we in Europe have so much in common, and a strong U.S. and a strong Europe are two beneficial things for Western civilization. Ultimately, this is going to be a showdown between Western civilization led by the U.S. v. China, and we want Europe to pick a side. We want a strong Europe.
2: Well, we'll get to the ultimate endpoint of all this shortly, but as one of the architects of Project 2025, and I think therefore we can say one of the architects of this second Trump term, do you feel like that this is deviating from the plan as you might have seen it? I'm talking with specific reference to the war with Iran.
4: Yes, I think that's a fair point. Look, I stood up Project 2025 from my experience, and the seminal part of that was not an attack on democracy, it was an attack on bureaucracy. The proposition was to put the people back in their own government in the U.S. We have a $7 trillion behemoth, and it's answerable to no one. From my perspective, it was about getting America back on its feet, much more inward-looking than external. And I think the wars that have taken place, particularly that seem in the purpose of other countries' foreign interests, not so much the United States. That's been troubling for those of us who've been original gangsters of the Make America Great Again movement.
2: But not just now, but up until now, has it not been a source of frustration to you that the only plausible vehicle to carry this idea forward was a character like President Donald Trump? Did it not ever give you pause to think that if this is the only guy who can take these ideas forward, is there perhaps something about the ideas?
4: No, I mean, we're always going to fight the power. I do not accept that we have to live under the status quo. Donald Trump is an iconoclast who smashes the system. And that's really where I'm coming from. Look, I don't believe in the essence of kind of this big two-party monolithic government ushered by cultural elites out of the hands of the everyday Americans. So, you know, Donald Trump certainly was the guy who galvanized the movement, who has a God-given ability to message and simplify difficult subjects into two or three sentence pithy.
2: All of which is true enough, but it has become a personality cult, hasn't it? Above and beyond else. It is the case that his primary animating interest is the glorification and enrichment of Donald Trump.
4: Look, I'm a Trump fan. There's an attraction to that kind of showmanship. That's part of human nature, I think, but we have to get beyond that. And as someone who was really about the ideas and championing the ideas more so than the man, that's why I think it's incumbent on us as a country, as a world, really, to say where are these ideas going to go and who are going to be the next champions, because we can't have it just attached to one personality.
2: But is your movement, you know, from here, beyond the midterms, the 2028 presidential election, do you not need a new theme? Because you can't run as outsiders forever, surely, because by 2028, for better and for worse, you've been in power for most of the last 12 years. You are the state, you are the establishment, you are the elite. You can't keep running against imaginary bogeymen forever, can you?
4: Well, I mean, maybe I'll agree on it with respect to this. We are wasting time right now. The time is running off the clock, and the question is going to be, why bother voting if we don't get the change we need? And, you know, the Epstein stuff gets shuffled off mm-hmm. by the admin, and that's absolutely the wrong take. Look, if we want people to lie and obfuscate, why would we not just be happy with the Democrats when our own side is doing it to us? That becomes a problem. But this is the perennial problem with any sort of government, that the opportunists knock out the true believers and then kind of go in and start profiting. So it's troubling. Yeah, this is, you know, this is us being in power and kind of screwing it up.
2: That was Paul Danes, director of Project 2025. You're listening to The Foreign Desk. This is a special edition of The Foreign Desk on Monocle Radio, recorded at the Delphi Economic Forum. Later on the Saturday that the forum finished, the White House press corps found itself at the heart of the story, compelled to take cover amid an apparent attempt to assassinate President Trump at the White House Correspondents' Dinner. Not among them was Peter Baker, chief White House correspondent for the New York Times, who spoke to us at Delphi prior to the uproar in Washington. I began by asking Peter not just what it's like trying to cover this White House, but trying to cover it for the New York Times, which does not appear to rank high among the president's favorite periodicals.
6: Yeah, it's not his favorite publication, and yet a publication he spends an awful lot of time reading, obviously, because he does seem to know a lot about what we write, and he focuses a lot on it. It's the paper that he grew up reading. It's the paper his father read, so I think he has an attachment to it in some level, which means is a love-hate relationship, right? He wants the paper of record to tell him he's doing good things, mm-hmm. and he's angry when our coverage doesn't match what he thinks it ought to be.
2: But, I mean, as you say, there is a lot of Donald Trump in the media spotlight now. It goes back decades. We've had now more than a decade of him being a national and indeed global political figure. But when you think about the year and a bit since his return to office, does he strike you as a changed man, one way or another, a different president even from what we saw the first term?
6: Well, I think he's more of what he was, right? In other words, if you look at the things he's doing in his second term, many of them are things that he talked about doing, tried to do, threatened to do in his first term, but didn't in some way or another, either because he didn't know how to, because remember, he was new on the political stage. He'd never spent a day in public office or the military, the only president in history of America that hadn't, because he had people around him who might have tried to talk him out of things that they thought were unwise or maybe illegal. And now in the second term, he's surrounded by people who don't try to stop him, who don't try to give him advice contrary to his instincts, but instead try to enable his instincts. And I think that he has grown more comfortable with power. He's grown more comfortable with the power than he was in his first term, more willing to use it. We're willing to go after the goals that he said in the first term he was interested in but didn't. And that goes to things like retribution against his foes. That goes to things like this war in Iran. In the first term, he called off an attack on Iran with just 10 minutes to go mm-hmm. because he was nervous about the impact. Exactly. And this time he's willing to go to war and quite extensively.
2: I mean, but on that decision he made, there is a conventional wisdom around this now that he just thought this would be quick and easy, like Venezuela was quick and easy. Do you think it is that simple?
6: I do think he thought it would be quicker and easier than it has been, right? He said so. He said so. It would be a 4 to 6 week war. We're now already now 8 weeks in. There's no obvious end in sight at this point. There's no deal on the table that seems like either one could agree to. And so he's stuck in a conundrum. How does he declare victory and make it look like a victory without, extending the war that he would like to go ahead and move on from? Because obviously it's hurtful to the Republican Party at this point. Gas prices through the roof. There are all kinds of economic indications that could be bad for the party heading into the midterm elections. His party would like him to find a way to get out of this if they could, but he can't do it without looking like he's a winner. That's central to his identity.
2: Because it does seem incredible, and this is something we've talked about with a few other people, that he appears, and at least, or maybe him and the people around him, appear to be the only people on earth surprised by the Islamic Republic of Iran in a moment of extremists leaning on the Strait of Hormuz. This is surely the most obvious thing everybody would have been expecting, and yet they seem completely blindsided.
6: Absolutely. He was told about this beforehand, according to reporting, and he said, I'm not worried about it because they'll collapse before that ever happens. And even if they don't collapse before it ever happens, I know the U.S. military can take care of it. So he brushed it off as a major concern. And now it's the central issue of this war, right? It's not why he got into the war. He didn't get into the war to reopen the Strait of Hormuz. It was already open. But now his main goal is to find a way to reopen a strait that had been open before he started the war.
2: There's also a sense that this war has been, certainly among some of his previously loyal fan club, a step too far. Are you sensing that as well, that there is, among MAGA, there's a certain amount of tension, dispute, maybe not just over this war, but also people realizing, okay, this isn't going to go on forever. At some point, we do need to start positioning ourselves for what and whoever is next.
6: Yeah, there's clearly some second thinking going on among major MAGA personalities, right? Tucker Carlson, Candace Owens, Alex Jones, Marjorie Taylor Greene, you know, they've all talked about this war in very negative terms. Some of them have actually even said the president is demonstrating mental instability and should be removed from office. That's something we never heard from the MAGA folks in the first term. At the same time, polls show that MAGA voters, as opposed to personalities, are still solidly in his camp. They're actually more supportive of him and the war in Iran than the rest of Republicans, much less, of course, Democrats or independents who are not at all supportive. So it's an interesting dichotomy between the leadership, or people who presume to lead the MAGA movement, and a lot of the MAGA foot soldiers themselves.
2: That was Peter Baker, chief White House correspondent for The New York Times. This is The Foreign Desk. You're listening to The Foreign Desk with me, Andrew Muller. Our last guest on this special edition of The Foreign Desk is Arantxa Gonzalez Lea, who served as Spain's Minister for Foreign Affairs from 2020 to 2021 under Spain's current Prime Minister, Pedro Sanchez. She is now Dean of the Paris School of International Affairs at Sciences Po. I began by asking her to imagine what scholars of international affairs might say about this period a few decades from now.
5: It's difficult to imagine, but I guess what they will say is that this was a moment when the period we were in changed. Mm. That it wasn't just a blip, that it was a structural transformation. Now, it did not start now. It's been building for a while, but it looks different from what it did 25, 30 years ago when I started working in international affairs. There was a belief in the force of self-restraint. Mm-hmm. There was a belief that if you behaved, the chances that others would behave too was much more prevalent than it is today. And there was a belief that rules were there precisely, the self-restraint was there to serve oneself and through that everybody else, that you could see a world that was win-win. And that has disappeared. And, you know, it's a different world we are in now, and we have to learn to navigate this new world where it's no longer self-restraint and is very much zero-sum mentality.
2: There is that thing where, you're right, the huge powers, the China, the Russia, the United States, did seem to, at least for a time, internalize that restraint worked for them as well. I mean, do we dare entertain any hope, though, that when we see Russia grinding to a halt in Ukraine, the United States...

0: shy. We can't just imagine that the world would come back to what it was before. Maybe we have to build in the mechanisms for resilience that would protect us just in case after a pause there is a comeback to this politics. So to me, it's more about, can we just accept that maybe we have to now not so much work on convergence, on everyone converging towards a point, everyone converging towards an objective, but maybe for a long while, we don't know how long, work more to manage the risks that come from divergence.
1: But the second Trump administration obviously has been probably especially weird for Pedro Sanchez, who was prime minister then and is prime minister now. As we speak here on the terrace at Delphi, Trump is making noises about trying to suspend Spain from NATO, which I'm pretty sure, in my admittedly inexpert reading of the treaty, he can't actually do. But do Spain and other European countries just have to get their heads around the idea that functionally, at least, the United States is no longer part of NATO?
0: I would tell you first that the first time the Americans elected Donald Trump could be a coincidence, but they have elected him twice. So
1: and
0: back to this thing that
1: they elected him three times, in fact.
0: Correct. That this is a longer-term trend that we have to grapple with. It's not a blip. We have to get used to the idea that the U.S. Has changed and that we have to also adjust to that. Now, again, probably Donald Trump is the most extreme version of this desire for change in the U.S. citizen. He has, vis-a-vis Euro, showed hostility. This hostility translates into the economic sphere with predatory practices on the U.S., by the U.S. on Europe, on trade. And it spreads now to hostility on members of NATO, threatening with expulsion of NATO members, knowing full well he cannot do that. It's another expression of hostility. And what makes this particularly difficult for Europe is that the security of Europe is built on NATO, and the main shareholder of NATO is the U.S. And when the U.S. president says that NATO is a paper tiger, it's weakening NATO, and it's weakening the most important thing a military alliance has, which is the deterrence capacity of this military alliance. That's what worries European leaders. Obviously, this is what worries Spain, which is why Europe, I think, has understood they need to build this deterrent capacity, if possible, with the U.S., but if the U.S. is not there, without the U.S.
1: Are you concerned, though, that that absence of the United States might exacerbate the differences and the tensions which do exist, have always existed within Europe, probably always will exist within Europe, because it won't surprise you to learn that more than once I've heard Eastern European, especially Baltic politicians, complaining that those countries further west, and Spain's name comes up quite a lot, a big country that still doesn't spend 2% of its GDP on defence, just does not take the collective threat to Europe seriously enough.
0: No, I think, of course, part of the hostility towards Europe will be to try and split Europeans. And this is also what we are seeing, you know, try to be nice to some and unnice to others, interfere into electoral processes in Europe. We've seen this very clearly in the Hungarian election, where the vice president of the United States was campaigning for the anti-European leader in that campaign. But I also think that European leaders have understood that if this is the game, we should not be playing this game. And this is why, I mean, a country like Spain has, in the space of 3 years, increased spending on security and defense from previous 0.7% to current over 2% in the space of 3 years. This is why Spain is very present in NATO military operations on the eastern flank, to give a clear signal to the Baltics and to the Eastern Europeans that their security is also Spanish security. This is why Spain is massively supporting Ukraine, and it's not me saying it. I mean, President Zelensky just awarded the Spanish defense minister the highest Ukrainian honor in recognition of the work that Spain is doing to support Ukraine. And this is where I think this is a moment for European leaders not to let themselves be split, but to look 360 degrees.

0: is at where the threats are coming from, and build the capacity of Europe. And I'm not saying the European Union, I'm saying Europe, because in this Europe, the UK is part of that landscape too. Norway is part of that landscape too. Iceland is part of that landscape too. And I would dare say Turkey is part of that landscape too.
1: That was Arantxa Gonzalez Leia, former foreign minister of Spain, now dean of the Paris School of International Affairs at Sciences Po. And that's it for this special episode of The Foreign Desk, recorded at the Delphi Economic Forum. We'll be back next week, and look out for The Foreign Desk Explainer, available every Wednesday. The Foreign Desk was produced by Anita Riota and Lily Austin. Lily also produces The Foreign Desk Explainer. 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From me, Andrew Muller, thank you very much for listening. Until next time, goodbye.
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3: Bienvenue to the Monocle Café in Paris. 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À bientôt!
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2: 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I'm Gary Boyle in our Bangkok bureau, taking you through the next 3 hours before I hand over to our London studio. A bunch of cool global tracks coming up now, kicking off with Sam Queeley.

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1: Il y a eu des victoires, il y a eu des hauts, des bas, des doutes, mais ça y est, objectif presque atteint. Je vais faire Roland Garros pour la troisième fois.

ans après, ou retour sur circuit ATP, en partant de zéro et en revenant top 220, 230, je me suis qualifié pour les qualifs de Roland-Garros.

0: That was Corinne with Il Fait Chaud, and it's definitely fait chaud here in Thailand right now. More to come after this.
1: He's convinced, I think, that the only way Russia wins wars is by outlasting everybody else. And he's also convinced himself that somehow his mission is to recreate the Russian Empire.
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0: 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Four more songs before I bring you the headlines. Here's Gilson's. Why'd you-

0: That was Charlotte Cardin wrapping up this hour here on Monocle Radio. We've got the latest headlines coming up at the top of the next hour, followed by an hour of tunes from Tokyo. Stay with us.
1: You're listening to Monocle Radio in association with Chanel Watches. The strength of the Caliber 12.1 manufacture movement lies in its uncompromising robustness. Yet it is the infinite smoothness with which it delivers the seconds that guarantees the J12's flawless chronometric precision. Visible behind is a perfectly circular oscillating weight and 191 meticulously assembled components, reflecting the prowess of the Caliber 12.1. The embodiment of Chanel's watchmaking excellence with understated strength. Chanel Watches, official timekeeper of Monocle Radio.
0: It's midday in Taipei, 11 a.m. here in Bangkok, 8 a.m. in Dubai and 2300 in Lima. That's the time here on Monocle Radio, brought to you by Chanel Watches. Hello and welcome to Monocle Radio. I'm Gary Boyle, coming to you from Monocle's Asia Bureau in Bangkok for the next couple of hours. A quick preview of today's newsletter Monocle Minute. We review Friedrich Merz's first year as German Chancellor. We watch the highest grossing film in Hong Kong history and see how Portugal's army is aiming at new recruits. Add your name to the mailing list at monocle.com. For the next hour, we're crossing over to our Tommy Guy's studio in Tokyo with Nick Luscombe. He'll be taking us through the sounds shaping Japan, from standout tracks to the artists behind them. Nick Luscombe in Tokyo, what have you got for us today?
2: Thanks, Gary. On today's Tokyo Music Hour, it's all about city pop. So stay tuned for some well-known Japanese music from the 70s and 80s, and also some tracks that became more famous globally in more recent times.
0: Thanks, Nick. That's up after the headlines. Then in 2 hours at 7 a.m. London time, it's The Globalist, our flagship news programme. Stay with us right here on Monocle Radio. But first, the latest news. The headlines this hour. Iran is considering a US proposal to end the conflict in the Middle East. The White House said its 14-point Memorandum of Understanding is close to being accepted, while a member of Iran's parliament calls it a wish list. US President Donald Trump has threatened more intense bombing if a deal cannot be reached. China has responded to Taiwan President Lai Ching-te's visit to Eswatini, saying it was a separatist activity that was a scandal and a farce. Taiwan blames China for blocking Lai's original trip to the South African state, while Beijing said some politicians in Eswatini were kept and fed by Taiwan. The closure of scam centres in Cambodia has led to foreigners left stranded and jobless. Thousands of workers are without shelter and many have no money or passport, leading some NGOs to warn of a security crisis. Cambodian authorities have cracked down on 250 scam centres in the last year. And Thailand continues to struggle with amorous tourists after a group of four foreign couples were criticised for a 3 a.m. skinny dip in Pattaya. Local residents were upset to witness the tourists appearing to engage in sexual activity in the sea, claiming they harm the image of the city, which is globally renowned for sex tourism. That's the latest from Bangkok. Lots more to come in the next hour. Stay tuned to Monocle Radio. Up next, we cross to our Tommy Guy studio in Tokyo to take you on a guided tour of music from Japan.

It's Nick Luscombe here on Tokyo Music Hour, direct from Monaco Tomigaya Studio. It's an all city pop music show today. City pop is a style of music that became really popular in the 70s and peaked in the kind of mid 80s. It blended Western influences like funk, jazz fusion, disco and AOR with Japanese songwriting and sensibility to reflect a really sort of contemporary lifestyle of an increasingly affluent and urban society. It's associated with artists such as Tatsuro Yamashita and Maria Takeuchi. It's defined by really polished production and themes of city life, travel, romance and nightlife, with a strong emphasis on incredible studio musicianship. Although it declined with the end of Japan's economic bubble, city pop has seen a major global revival since the 2010s, finding new audiences through streaming, sampling and online discovery. We're starting with something that sits right on the edge of city pop from Masayoshi Takanaka, who comes from more of a jazz fusion background, but his polished production and strong international influences, especially Brazilian music, fed straight into the sound that would define city pop in the late 70s and early 80s. This is the beautiful Brazilian Skies.

That's just so beautiful. It's really smooth, but in a really good way, I think, with serene production. The legend that is Masayoshi Takanaka with Brazilian Skies. Wonder if he's going to play that when he plays live in London this summer. Next up, Tomoko Aran. Now, she represents a slightly later phase of city pop where the sound becomes much more electronic and atmospheric. Midnight Pretenders is a good example of that sort of mid-80s shift. It's more synth-driven and very much tied to themes of nightlife and distance. This is Tomoko Aran with Midnight Pretenders.

That's Friday Night Plans with Plastic Love, a contemporary take on one of the most recognisable city pop songs. The genre's had a major revival in recent years, and reinterpretations like that show how its themes, such as, you know, urban life, relationships, and a certain kind of emotional detachment still resonate in 2026. Next up, here's a track that sits firmly in city pop's kind of commercial peak, I think, with clear Western pop and R&B influences shaping the production. This is Keiko Kimura's Don't Call Me on the Phone.

Takako Mamiya with Love Trip, a record that's become something of a cult favourite. You just see it in every single record shop here in Shibuya at the moment. That's the title track. Next up, Nanako Sato. Now, she takes things in a slightly different direction. Her work leans towards more kind of art pop and ambient textures, showing that city pop wasn't always about like big polished hits. It's also got room for quieter and more experimental material. And this is Omni Ukaba Piano.

That was the beautiful sound of Naneko Sato, Umi ni Ukabu Piano. We played a new record on the show recently, just a few shows back, including featured on that record, a Basement Jacks remix. There's also a best of coming out later this year, and an amazing LP that was recorded back in the 90s that's never actually been released, and that's going to come out soon as well. So we'll definitely feature that on the show very soon. Next up, here's a track from the Tokyo Dreaming compilation from Chika Asamoto. Self Control, the name of this. It reflects how city pop really evolved with technology. And by the mid-80s, digital synths and drum machines were becoming really just standard on every record. And what you hear is a shift clearly in the production, much more precise, much more electronic. Yeah, this is Self Control from Chika Asamoto.

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1: It's an all city pop special here on the Monocle Music Hour. Hope you're enjoying the music. You might recognize some of it. This one might be new to you, I guess. Makoto Matsushita is another key figure, an accomplished session musician and part of the studio culture that really helped to shape the city pop genre. His work shows how closely city pop is tied to really high level musicianship and detailed arrangements. This is All I Have For You.

That's Yumi Murata with the really moody Watashi no Bus, a good example of how city pop often focuses on kind of everyday urban life, commuting, routine, small personal moments set against a very beautiful and polished production.

Next up, this is Jadows, who move things back towards the dance floor. Stardust Night reflects the genre's overlap with disco and funk, and it's this connection to nightlife culture in 80s Japan, which is really interesting on this record.

Mitsuki Hori's Weekend Night. That's a really interesting outlier within city pop. Hori is best known as a voice actress and singer for anime themes, especially from the 70s and 80s, rather than as a pure city pop artist, I guess. But this track shows how the city pop sound wasn't confined to a single scene and spread into the mainstream and crossover releases during Japan's economic boom. Musically, that track leans into the kind of brighter, more accessible end of city pop with a really clean production, up-tempo beats, and a focus on leisure and nightlife. And those themes, anticipation of the weekend, for example, escape from routine and urban entertainment, are central to the genre's identity. Even though Hori comes from a very different background, that track really aligns with the broader shift in the 1980s towards really polished and Western-influenced pop, incorporating elements of disco and a kind of light funk. Well, that's pretty much it. We've got time for one more. I'm going to end with Hiroshi Sato, one of the central figures in shaping the city pop sound as a producer, as a keyboardist and solo artist. And he helped define that balance between electronic production and strong melody. We'll close with Say Goodbye.

0: You are listening to Monocle Radio in association with Chanel Watches. The silhouette of the J12 watch sets itself apart with its clean, precise lines. Yet once worn, it is its softness that stands out. Polished with diamond powder, the highly resistant ceramic that adorns it entirely feels as smooth as silk against the skin. A sensory appeal, painstakingly perfected for over a quarter of a century, that reveals the watchmaking excellence of Chanel. An invincible softness that becomes one with whomever wears it. Chanel Watches, official timekeeper of Monocle Radio.
1: It's 1300 in Perth, midday here in Bangkok, 7 a.m. in Zagreb and 1 a.m. in Boston. That's the time here on Monocle Radio, brought to you by Chanel Watches. Hello and welcome to Monocle Radio. I'm Gary Boyle, coming to you from Monocle's Asia Bureau in Bangkok for just under an hour longer. A few more headlines from around the region. The Jakarta Post leads with concerns over Indonesia's extremism prevention plan. The Korea Herald asks why more residents are leaving Seoul. And the Australian Guardian has more on the Royal Commission for Anti-Semitism, hearing that the New South Wales health system is not safe for Jewish people. After the headlines, it's the latest episode of The Urbanist, this week reporting from the Bloomberg CityLab Summit in Madrid. Then at the top of the hour, I'll hand over the radio reins to Georgina Godwin in our London studio for The Globalist. Stay with us right here on Monocle Radio. But first, the latest news. The headlines this hour. Iran is considering a US proposal to end the conflict in the Middle East. The White House said its 14-point Memorandum of Understanding is close to being accepted, while a member of Iran's parliament calls it a wish list. US President Donald Trump has threatened more intense bombing if a deal cannot be reached. China has responded to Taiwan President Lai Ching-te's visit to Eswatini, saying it was a separatist activity that was a scandal and a farce. Taiwan blames China for blocking Lai's original trip to the South African state, while Beijing said some politicians in Eswatini were kept and fed by Taiwan. The closure of scam centres in Cambodia has led to foreigners left stranded and jobless. Thousands of workers are without shelter and many have no money or passport, leading some NGOs to warn of a security crisis. Cambodian authorities have cracked down on 250 scam centres in the last year. And Thailand continues to struggle with amorous tourists after a group of four foreign couples were criticised for a 3 a.m. skinny dip in Pattaya. Local residents were upset to witness the tourists appearing to engage in sexual activity in the sea, claiming they harm the image of the city, which is globally renowned for sex tourism. That's the latest from Bangkok. Lots more to come in the next hour. Stay tuned to Monocle Radio. Up next, it's The Urbanist.

0: expertise that exists within City Halls is incredible, but there's also incredible expertise in the community. And many of the best solutions come when those two expertises come together.
1: How are mayors rebuilding trust in the age of polarization? And what are some of the emerging solutions aiming to tackle the global housing crisis? This is The Urbanist, Monocle's programme all about the cities we live in. I'm your host, Andrew Tuck. This week, we report from the Bloomberg City Lab Summit, organised by Bloomberg Philanthropies and the Aspen Institute. With cooperation between cities high on the agenda, we wanted to get a snapshot of some of the key themes on the table. Monocle's Carlotta Rebello headed to Madrid for the event and sent us this report. This is The Urbanist.
2: I'm in Madrid this week to attend Bloomberg City Lab, the annual conference organized by Bloomberg Philanthropies and the Aspen Institute. The gathering is an important mark in the mayoral calendar, bringing together city leaders from around the world to discuss the pressing issues their cities are facing today. But most of all, this is a forum that truly promotes collaboration, encouraging politicians to not only learn from one another, but to engage with the private sector, NGOs, and the activists in the room. Looking beyond that bubble can be tricky sometimes, and that's where organizations such as Work for America come in. A fairly new enterprise, this nonpartisan nonprofit is helping state and local government attract talent and recruit precisely from outside of their comfort zone, as the executive director, Caitlin Lewis, told me.
3: If you talk to any mayor attending the conference here in Madrid, they will tell you that their city governments are powered by people. But cities across the country, at least in the United States, have been struggling to hire for some really critical roles for quite some time now. Roles ranging from finance and accounting staff, operations, frontline roles, the jobs that are really the backbone of our communities and of service delivery. So Work for America is a relatively new nonprofit, started in 2024, focused on really strengthening the local government workforce, and in particular, inspiring a new generation of Americans to choose government as a career path.
2: Just paint a picture of the challenges.
3: There are myriad challenges to hiring in local government, and often they come down to process. So it takes an average of 130 days to hire into a local government role. That's compared to about 35 days in the private sector. So it takes significantly longer to hire in government, and that not only leaves vacancies open longer, but it just keeps people out. If you're in a hiring process that takes 6 months and you haven't heard anything, you may assume that you didn't get the job and move on to other things. So a lot of the work that we do focuses on working directly with governments to approach a reduction in time to hire as one of the key challenges facing governments. But then we also see a lot of talent reshuffling between governments. So often if a city needs to hire a director of parks and recreation, they're going to go to their neighboring city, offer a little bit more money, and take the parks and rec director from their next door neighbor, who then has to go hire a parks and rec director. So we're also really focused on inspiring the next generation to choose government and help get them into the pipeline to government jobs so that we're no longer just reshuffling folks from city to city, but actually growing the pie of folks who are excited to serve in the public sector.
2: Often one of the challenges that cities face is also when it comes to interest from talent. You know, young people entering the workforce, even thinking of the public sector and city halls and municipalities as a potential employer.
3: Yeah, so I'll say simply that government has a brand problem. We are undergoing an effort to really change how government shows up in the culture. So we have a partnership with TED and work with creators and influencers who focus on a whole range of topics to help tell positive stories of things working in communities that don't wade into partisan politics. I think young people in particular want to have purpose and impact in their career, and there's no better place to do it than in local government. And so we're trying to really help them see government as a place where they could imagine actually not just having a job, but building a career and really actually having a tactical impact on the communities that they live and work in.
2: And from the local government side, are you able to help with that issue of branding? It is important to have that conversation about how it can position itself, perhaps change the terminology of certain certain jobs or rethink how departments can be formed to attract this young talent you're describing?
3: It's a great question, and we do a lot of work with cities actually thinking about their employer brand. So you have your employer brand and then the expression of that brand in your employer value proposition. So how do you explain the way in which you want to show up as an employer and really kind of state the purpose and goal and mission of doing work in a particular city? So a good example is we worked with the city of Chattanooga. We brought together about 20 city employees from all different departments. Some had been with the city 30 years, some had been with the city for 3 months, for a workshop and dialogue around why they choose Chattanooga. Not why do they want to work in government, why do they want to do mission-driven work, but why the city of Chattanooga, and why do you want to work on behalf of your neighbors and in your community. With that, we helped them build out this employee value proposition statement and helped create some really compelling recruitment materials that they're now integrating into a brand new recruitment website and also training their city workforce on the employee value proposition and using it as not just a recruitment tool, but also a retention tool to make sure that everybody who works for the city of Chattanooga has a shared understanding of why each other does the work.
2: The theme of trust in government was something that kept coming up throughout the event. So it's no wonder that Bloomberg Philanthropies have been hard at work trying to find solutions. One of them is through youth engagement and the Youth Action Climate Fund. In Madrid, Bloomberg Philanthropies CEO Patricia E. Harris announced the expansion of the program, which will now reach 300 new city halls, tripling its reach since it was first launched 2 years ago.
4: We were so impressed by all of this creativity that came out of this program, we knew we had to do more. So last year, I was very proud to be there in Brazil during COP30, we announced Youth Climate Action Fund 2.0, and we invited more cities to apply. Today, I am so pleased to share we've selected 300 cities.
2: I wanted to find out more about how YCAF is supporting municipalities in mobilizing young residents. So I sat down with James Anderson, who leads the Government Innovation Program at Bloomberg Philanthropies.
0: This is an initiative that we first tried 2 years ago, launched at COP in Dubai, and really went big then with 100 cities to do a few things. Number one, to help mayors bring more hands into climate action. Mayors around the world are focused on increasing climate activities and reducing emissions, and they need more community support. So this initiative does that. Number two, we wanted to give young people a pathway into City Hall to work on the issue that keeps them up at night. And climate is number one on youth agenda, basically all over the world. And number three, we wanted to show city policymakers the value of asking residents for their solutions. That's a core principle that the Government Innovation Program at Bloomberg Philanthropies is all about. The expertise that exists within city halls is incredible, but there's also incredible expertise in the community. And many of the best solutions come when those two expertises come together. And that's what the Youth Climate Action Fund has really proven.
2: What I found fascinating when I heard about this initiative is precisely that, is you trying to engage with a core demographic that is tricky to get them involved in what's happening in their cities. Then you add in climate, which, as you said, is the top concern around the globe for the youth. And often a lot of that disengagement is because they don't see the city leaders delivering on that. So it's quite a clever tool here.
0: In some ways, you could call it a market failure. You have demand in city halls to get more help and more people active on the issue. And you have a lot of people in the community who would love to help but don't see City Hall as a viable or trusted partner. I saw a statistic a couple years ago that really shook me. Young people, it was a global survey, looked at City Hall and local government as an unimpactful way to make social impact in the world. The numbers are devastatingly low. And what we've seen through the Youth Climate Action Fund is that young people, when given the opportunity, take it. When City Hall opens its doors and invites them in, they come. And those young people that participate come away from the experience seeing City Hall with new eyes. They see City Hall as a trusted partner, a partner that will listen to them, and their confidence in local government as a problem-solving institution goes through the roof. The numbers were so strong on trust that we knew we needed to do a second round of this program.
2: Well, let's get to that second round because it's a staggering number. 300 cities now will be involved in the program.
0: It is hands down the largest group of cities we've ever invited to work with us at any one point in time. And the program works in two parts. Part one, the mayors get $50,000. It doesn't sound like a lot of money, but it's actually quite significant in terms of discretionary funding that the mayors then can push out into the community for young people who've come up with great ideas so that they have some change in their pockets to implement those ideas. The mayors go through the first round. If the young people get the money, produce the projects, bring back the data, a second check for another $50,000 is issued to the city and they get to go again. And so it's a small discretionary pool of money that the mayors get to use to award to young people who have ambitious solutions. And so they are both advertising the opportunity. They're inviting young people to come up with their best ideas. One of the other responsibilities of the bureaucracy is to remove barriers. If young people are doing cleanup of lots, if they're doing different projects that require the participation or the approval of the sanitation department or the public works departments, the mayors are required to lean in and make sure that those permissions happen in a timely way.
2: So when we talk here about youth engagement, it's not just about, you know, getting this demographic to help change their city, but also be engaged in the democratic process.
0: The young people that participated last time, their trust in local government rose from 61 to 83%, a 22 percentage point increase. Their confidence in their own ability, their own sense of self-efficacy to address environment challenges increased from 65% to 90%. And 3 in 4 young people said their City Hall values their input. We're trying to create an opportunity for people to see City Hall with new eyes, for City Hall to see young people with new eyes, and for a new relationship to be born out of that collaboration.
2: Now, one of the recipients of the fund is Masaka in Uganda. Having only been elevated to a city in 2020, new mayor Florence Namayanja, the only female mayor in the country, has big ambitions. With nearly 70% of the city's population under the age of 25, YCAF became a lifeline to shore up engagement with this core demographic.
5: When I came in to be a mayor, I was looking at how I can mingle, because I'm not at that age, how I can mingle with the youth and they accept me. In fact, I've succeeded because I set up a youth desk in my office. It has internet and Wi-Fi. We interact, they come and we discuss and dialogue about issues that concern them. We have representation, youth who are elected as youth who come to council. When we are doing our budgets and setting priorities, they bring in their ideas and we incorporate them in our plans. That one also is something that is putting us ahead to ensure that the youth are not left behind. They are included. And when they see themselves participating, it encourages them and more come on board.
2: And tell me finally about some of the projects and the programs when it comes to greenery and increasing the tree canopy that you're doing in your city.
5: My legacy goal is having a clean, green, livable city. When I joined the Alliance of Mayors, that's how I was introduced to Bloomberg. And the opportunity of getting the Youth Climate Action Fund came timely. When we got that advantage, We have increased on the tree cover because we have planted so many trees. I have 25 wards in the city, and in each of the wards we have planted trees together with the youth. The planting of trees has not only excited the communities, but it has increased on the beauty of the city, and because it is visible, the trees are growing, we boast about it. The other thing is the data tools that they are giving us. They are sensitizing our staff on the importance of data and how we can utilize it. That also is an addition and something I am proud of in my leadership.
2: Elsewhere in the region, Lusaka Mayor Shilando Shitangala was one of the first to embrace the idea. The Zambian capital is feeling the literal heat posed by climate challenges, from rising temperatures to flash floods and then periods of extreme drought. Climate action has become a marquee point of her mayorship, making Bloomberg Philanthropies an obvious partner.
6: Lusaka is a city that is not exempt from climate change challenges. We suffer from climate change issues just like many other cities in the world. And Lusaka, being a city that is on a rock, means that when we have flash floods, which we suffer from a lot of times, the water goes down very slowly. And then apart from that, we think that it's important to engage the youth because we're 70% peri-urban. So it means that 70% of our city is unplanned. And if we don't involve the youths, then we're going to have a challenge in the future. As mayor, I've had a challenge with really communicating and convincing the adults. So what I decided under the mayor's office is to introduce a program called Plant a Tree with the Mayor. So when we received funding for YCAF from Bloomberg Philanthropies, which we are very happy and very thankful for, we looked at the groupings of 14 to 24, those that are dealing in climate change issues. In the first phase, we had 11 winners, and the second phase, we had, I think, about 24 winners. So what we've done is that same grouping from the YCAF, we've been going into schools where we could plant trees, and we know that there's water already, and then the schools can continue watering the trees. Then the kids look forward to water the trees and then get a fruit at the end of it. This has worked so well because during the rainy season, those same youth groups have been planting trees around the city with the mayor. So I've combined Plant a Tree with the Mayor with the YCAF, and we've been working along side by side. For me, I think what has been so good is to see the good results from the young people. And then when we plant this idea into the young people, then we know we are not leaving anybody behind, and then the future will be safe. So it's been a very successful program. But at the same time, I must say that with the fund that we received and the 36 groups that received the funding, we've covered over 20,000 people. So that's very good for the city. We've been really going out there using the youth groups to also educate the people on adaptation and resilience.
2: And Mayor Chintangala, I just have one last question, which is, what is the thing you love the most about your city?
6: Lusaka is my hometown. I was born, I went to school in Lusaka, and I've worked in Lusaka, so it is my hometown. And I want to see a green city. I want to see a city that is so safe for people to live and work in. And I think the best job that any politician can have is being a mayor, because you're really the front line of communicating with people, sorting out their issues.
2: But civic engagement is not limited to climate, nor to a younger demographic. The benefits of engaging with the community can have a tremendous impact in the city they call home, something that more mayors are keen to embrace. One such example is the city of Lisbon, where Mayor Carlos Moedas decided to create a citizens' assembly.
7: When I was in the European Commission, I actually studied a lot of models for citizens' assemblies and citizen participation. So I wanted to apply in my city. And what I've learned is that you have to have a number of people that are randomly chosen. And that is very important because you cannot have groups that are overrepresented. So what I did was basically to send around 25,000 letters to people in Lisbon randomly and ask them if they wanted to participate. And so the people that received the letter, they could answer back or not. Some didn't, some did. And then we would put a group of around 50 people. They would come for 2 days to the municipality. They didn't know each other. That would go from, 18 or 20 years old to 85 years old. And then they would get together in the first day. We'd divide them in groups with the public servants. And then they would look into ideas that they had for the city. And the public servants would challenge that because some ideas you cannot do or there's a problem or people don't even know that is not possible. And so with that, we did that for 4 years. And it was amazing because from that, there was a lot of great ideas that came up. And ideas that today are part of Lisbon. I'll give you the example of public toilets. I mean, we didn't realize that we needed more public toilets. And so when people came saying, no, we need more public toilets, then we actually now created more than 80 public toilets that people enjoy because they knew they needed. But we were not that aware of that. Or people that came to us with the idea of putting a tree in each corner of the city. It's not that easy. You know, because some corners you cannot do it by different reasons or engineering reasons or architectural reasons. But we started doing that, and that was also a fantastic idea that comes from the people of Lisbon. Or closing a square or a neighborhood for the weekend or for Sundays so people can walk. So people were not asking to close the street every day, but they were asking to close the street on Sundays. And it's interesting because, you know, is this world that is very polarized. Some of the political parties were saying, no, this street, we have to close it always. And some people were saying, no, we need to open all the time for the cars. And actually, people were in the middle. I think that people are very smart, the knowledge of people, because they are the ones who feel the problems. And so the citizens' assembly was really a way of co-designing the city with the people in a way that was never done before. So for us was something that it's absolutely crucial in our strategy for getting people to participate. If not, people don't do it.
2: Now, it would have been remiss to discuss the future of city living without turning our gaze to housing. And a city that knows well just how much it can impact quality of life is Barcelona. But even here, the municipality recognizes that one of the paths to solving the crisis is by engaging with the residents. The result is a new program called Rehabilitation as a Service, promoted by the Barcelona Innovation Hub, which is part of City Hall. I caught up with its director, Michael Donaldson.
8: The agency belongs to the City Hall of Barcelona, and our main focus is looking for innovation that helps us to resolve, to tackle the different challenges that modern cities, complex cities such as Barcelona, but many other in the world, are facing at the beginning of this 21st century. We've got problems that we didn't have like 25 years ago, such as climate change, energy, mobility, the impact on AI, digital divide, a lot of new challenges that we didn't face, as I said, 25 years ago, and we don't have the solutions. But at the same time, there are so many digital and technological disruptions nowadays that we need to take advantage. We need to leverage all that knowledge that is in our ecosystem in order to solve the public problems.
2: And tell me then, when you're looking at some of these solutions that you want to test out in a certain way, what are some of the key areas of focus? You know, of course, we know that AI is being really disruptive. We know that housing is an issue around the continent, not just Barcelona. There is issues with processes, eliminating bureaucracy. So on this list of all the priorities, what are some of the key things you're looking at?
8: Yeah, you kind of said it all. It's true that when we're talking about innovation, it's such a wide world, and when we're talking about urban, we're talking about the problems that are in the city. But I'd say if we had to focus, we would be talking about housing and climate change. When we talk about housing, I would say that there are two main problems. First of them all would be the access, renting or buying a house, affordability. That's a big issue. And then there's another one, and that's something that especially impacts in Barcelona because we are such a dense city. We are surrounded by two rivers, the mountain, and then the sea, that is very difficult to grow. So what we have is a lot of buildings, but most of them were built before 2000. So we now have a huge amount of houses who don't have all this technology that would help, first of them all, not to send so many emissions. Housing is responsible for 30% of the emissions in a city. And then we're talking about comfort as well. And especially with the climate change and the effects on the heat waves, what we need is houses that they are more comfortable for our citizens. And that means that we need to change the windows, we need to change the facades, we need to facilitate a lot of new resources in our housing. So retrofitting and rehabilitation is the second main problem when we're talking about housing, and that's what we want to tackle with this rehabilitation as a service project.
2: How does it work in practice, the project then?
8: The project kind of starts pointing out what are the barriers for the citizens when they want to rehabilitate their buildings, their houses. And we have found out

0: investment. There are a lot of public grants, and there's a lot of money coming from the European Union, the state, and the City Hall of Barcelona, but you need to access to it, and it's not easy. The third one applies directly to our bureaucracy, with our procedures, our red tape. It's not easy to ask for all these grants and all these permits, so we need to help the citizens to get that finance. And the fourth of them, it is more on the community, because we're talking about big buildings with a lot of neighbors, and they have to come together. They need to get a consensus in order to change a structural and common spaces, and it's not that easy. So we found out that four barriers, we kind of put them all together in an AI platform that helps, that guides, that goes along with the citizens during this process. It even at the end puts them in touch with the professionals that they are working on retrofitting and rehabilitation. So what we want to achieve is to have better conditions for the houses.
1: For Monocle in Madrid, I'm Carlota Rabello.

0: My thanks to Monocle's Carlotta Rebello for that report. That's all for this week's episode of The Urbanist. You can follow us for new editions of the show every week. And you can subscribe to Monocle magazine for reports on all things design, architecture and urbanism too. Just visit monocle.com. This episode of The Urbanist was produced and edited by David Stevens and also Carlotta Rebello. I'm Andrew Tuck. Goodbye and thank you for listening, city lovers.
1: Thanks to the Urbanist team, and we're just under half an hour away from Monocle's flagship news programme, The Globalist. For a preview of today's show, let's cross over to London, where Georgina Godwin is standing by. Good morning, Georgina. What's coming up on today's show?
2: Hi, Gary. Well, of course, there's so much discussion about whether or not there really is a US-Iran deal on the table. So we'll give you analysis of the latest situation there and hopefully have time to dip into the fact that Israel has been bombing Beirut and what effect that is going to have. After a year in office, we'll be marking the German Chancellor's report card. Not good, it looks at this point, but Chris Chermak will give you more. We'll have a flick through the international papers. We'll also find out how Portugal plans to boost military personnel. People get a free driver's license, apparently, if they join up. But our Carlotta Rebello will give us more on that story. And we'll hear about the anticipated report on last year's Air India crash. Plus, Thomas Lewis is going to be with us with some news from Canada, and we'll find out all about the Tongju Film Festival in South Korea. That's all coming up. I hope you can join us.
1: Thanks, Georgina. All that's still to come here on Monocle Radio. Until then, more songs from the Pacific Shift playlist on the way.
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1: 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First up, it's Claire LeFou.

0: That was Jacqueline Taieb here on Monocle Radio. 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
1: Whether you're in the mood for the perfect flat white to kickstart your day, an evening apéro, or some neighbourhood recommendations, the friendly staff at Monocle's cafes have you covered. From London's Chiltern Street to Zurich's Dufourstrasse, via Rue Bachemont in Paris, you're always welcome at the Monocle Cafe. 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
0: 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Just three more tracks before the globalist. First up, it's Chika and Mo Bad.

0: That was San Levon, and that's about it for today from me, Gary Boyle, here in the Monocle Bureau in Bangkok. Thanks for joining me. I'll be back tomorrow at 8 a.m. Thai time with the latest headlines. Globalist up next. Enjoy the rest of your Thursday.
1: You're listening to Monocle Radio in association with Chanel Watches. 7 times stronger than steel, the J12 ceramic is unmatched in its resistance to abrasions over time. Yet its greatest strength lies in its softness. Polished with diamond powder, it feels as smooth as silk against the skin. Combined with the Caliber 12.1 manufacturer movement, the exceptional material embodies all the expertise and cutting-edge technology of Chanel watchmaking. An invincible softness that becomes one with whomever wears it. Chanel Watches, official timekeeper of Monocle Radio.
2: It's 10:30 a.m. in Tehran, 8 a.m. in Lisbon, 7 a.m. here in London and 2 a.m. in Toronto. 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

0: Hello, this is The Globalist, broadcasting to you live from Midori House in London. I'm Georgina Godwin. On the show ahead, is there really a US-Iran deal on the table? We'll analyse the latest situation. After a year in office, we'll be marking the German Chancellor's report card. Chris Chermak has more.
1: Hi, Georgina. Friedrich Merz. Not much has gone well the first year, but they did issue a sort of mea culpa yesterday for it. We'll see if that helps for the second year.
0: We'll look at the international papers and find out how Portugal plans to boost military personnel. We'll hear about the anticipated report on last year's Air India crash, plus...
2: I will strive to serve with honour, dedication and integrity. Merci beaucoup.
0: That is Louise Arbour accepting the role of Canada's next Governor General. We'll head to Toronto to learn more. And we'll look back on the Tongju Film Festival, just reaching its conclusion in South Korea. That's all ahead here on The Globalist, live from London. First, a look at what else is happening in the news. Israel has struck Beirut for the first time since last month's ceasefire with Hezbollah, threatening the fragile truce between Israel, Lebanon and Iran. European Union lawmakers and governments have agreed to water down and delay parts of the bloc's landmark AI Act after pressure from businesses and technology firms. And media mogul Ted Turner, who founded CNN and pioneered the 24-hour news cycle, has died at the age of 87. Do stay tuned to Monocle Radio throughout the day for more on those stories. Now, the United States has paused its naval operation to force open the Strait of Hormuz after what Donald Trump says are signs of progress in talks with Tehran. The waterway carries around one-fifth of the world's oil and has become one of the most dangerous flashpoints of the Iran war, with attacks on commercial shipping, military escorts and rising fears over global energy supplies. Iran is portraying the US decision as a retreat and a sign Tehran has forced Washington to back down. Well, here to help us understand the situation is Damien McElroy, the National's London Bureau Chief. Welcome to Monocle, Damien. It's the first time you've been on the show, so very happy to have you here.
3: Well, thank you. Yeah, it's lovely to be here.
0: So is this pause holding and is the blockage of the strait still in place?
3: The pause is holding. There is nothing much going through the strait. The Americans are saying that the operation is over and they are looking at still this Project Freedom, but it has now taken a new stage after 24 hours and it's become down to an attempt just to negotiate away the problem with Iran. Whether Iran plays ball on that or whether it'll be too stubborn to actually accept that is another matter. So we're in this limbo where the strait is still blocked, all the problems for the global economy still pertain, and we've still got an unknowable in how President Trump winds up this war.
0: Mm. I mean, there is reportedly this one-page memorandum from the US on the table to end the war. Iran says it's considering it. What do we definitely know about where the discussions are and what the terms might be?
3: Well, people are talking around a 14-point memo, which, to my reading, essentially takes us back about 10 years with Iran. A few other things have obviously happened and it's suffered a lot of damage in the war. But in terms of that core SE question about the nuclear program, it looks like it's a standstill agreement and there would be other parts of the 14-point plan, which are essentially a 30-day period in which both sides gradually ease up the blockage of the Hormuz Strait.
0: And how's Iran presenting this pause and what should we make of Trump's threats of more violence if there's no deal?
3: Iran is hanging tough. It sent its foreign minister to Beijing. So the optics around how Iran sees itself sitting in this situation are very much that everything is to its advantage. Now, on the other hand, it is a country under tremendous pressure. It has been subject to a blockade. Nothing ordinary is moving there. And tensions are great within Iran. So, you know, not all is as it seems in Iran, as with much else.
0: And how does the Israeli strike on Beirut change things?
3: Well, that, you know, puts the ceasefire that had been ancillary to the Hormuz situation, which, you know, Iran was insisting that there must be a Lebanese ceasefire as well as the situation in the Gulf coming to a stop. And the strike, which Benjamin Netanyahu says was based on targeting someone who was a great danger to Israel, is something that puts that ceasefire into question as well. So everything is up for grabs, essentially, right now.
0: So the US Secretary of State, Marco Rubio, says that Washington has achieved its military objectives. I mean, do we actually know what they were and if they have been met?
3: Well, I mean, we have gone through since the 28th of February, 1st of March, whichever you want to choose, a lot of wriggling around whether regime change was on the table. We have not achieved regime change. We have achieved something which was foreseeable from the outset, which is that the IRGC is the only game in town, the kind of militia come military come industrial complex that has proliferated across Iran over the years and is now basically got the whole country in its grips.
0: Where has this left the Gulf states?
3: Well, nothing is much getting out of the Strait of Hormuz. Now, there is other access points to Gulf trade, but those are, you know, something that are backups, essentially. And when you use the backup, it's not quite the same. So those countries are very eager to see a resolution of this situation. They have obviously suffered greatly in terms of direct hits, and they've had to struggle manfully to defend their own populations against incoming attacks, of which the latest was just a few days ago. And so they are still in a state of tension. They want a resolution. They obviously have been attacked by Iran, and their trade has been gummed up by Iran, and they still remain caught up in a fight that wasn't of their choosing.
0: There are reports that Saudi Arabia has refused to allow the US to use its air bases there. Do you think Gulf nations are increasingly angered with the US?
3: I think what this report overnight about access to the Prince Sultan airbase in Saudi, and there's also some reports about Kuwait as well, what that reminds me very much of is the actual decision that the Europeans had to make in the first hours of the war itself, where the Americans said, we're going to be flying, and countries like Britain had to say, no, you're not. And it was only after there was sort of retaliatory attacks by the Iranians that those nations allowed their air bases to be used. So in a sense, if this war, like any war, is measured against running out of time, then, you know, the Americans have got into this situation where they've had to battle against the losing the patience of the Saudis, of the Kuwaitis. And I think we're at that point where there is, you know, confidence is not existing really in the region that the US can wrap it up in any short order.
0: Mm. If there is a deal, how quickly might that alleviate the oil crisis? I mean, are there still likely to be problems for international travel, for instance?
3: Well, we know that the Qatari gas facilities have lost a fifth of their capacity, and we know that will hang over the gas market for a while. We know there have been other attacks on refineries within the Gulf, and we know that output will not be the same. There is jet fuel, obviously, in the Gulf, and if that could get out, that would help the summer travel schedules a lot. But the airline bosses all say you can book with confidence. They say there is alternative sources of supply, not least from the US. And I think Britain is now getting something like 40% of that particular type of fuel from the US. But, you know, it would be optimum to have that Gulf supply stream back on flow. But it won't be a linear thing. It won't be flicking a switch.
0: Damien, thank you very much indeed. That's Damien McElroy, the National's London Bureau Chief. And this is The Globalist.

0: It's 8:11 in Berlin, 7:11 here in London. Friedrich Merz, the conservative Christian Democrat, took office as Germany's Chancellor on May the 6th, 2025. It was a bumpy road from the start, and now, a year on, we assess his progress. And to do that, I'm joined by Monocle's senior news editor, Chris Chermak. Good morning to you, Chris.
1: Good morning, Georgina.
0: Remind us how and why this began badly for Merz.
1: Oh, how much time do you have even for that part of this? It didn't start very well, particularly because Friedrich Merz was actually rejected in Parliament the first time that he tried to become Chancellor 1 year ago. That was not a good sign. And that goes to the fact that, you know, we had elections in February last year, federal elections. The CDU won those elections. But even then, Friedrich Merz himself was unpopular as a leader. Obviously, in Germany, kind of even more than I would say here, you know, you vote for the party over the person. So that's kind of why the CDU won. But in addition to that, you had an unpopular Friedrich Merz and you had a coalition that was basically forced together. The Social Democrats and the Christian Democrats, these two legacy major parties in Germany from the post-World War period, both losing in support and just about able to cobble a coalition together. They had to. There was no other option if you didn't want to work with the far-right AfD, which came in second. So these two unpopular parties forced into a coalition with an unpopular leader. That's where this story starts.
0: And what do the approval ratings say, and how have the German government acknowledged that?
1: So the approval ratings have fallen further since that start, when it was already not the most popular thing around. We're now seeing Friedrich Merz approval ratings around 18%. He's about the least popular leader in the Western world. And the coalition government, to that point of sort of party over person, the coalition government itself is around 15%. So it's not doing any better. What you saw yesterday was some acknowledgement of that. So Friedrich Merz held a cabinet meeting. He didn't give a sort of speech within that, but he gave a private speech. And interestingly, it was sort of the spokesperson for the government who read out what he said. And he basically said, there is no alternative to this coalition. We are responsible for the political state statesmanship together to find success. And you also did see Friedrich Merz in some other interviews. He appeared on German sort of state public television, ZDF, under the banner that I loved, which was simply, "What now, Friedrich Merz?" He gave an interview to that where he admitted that there have been problems. He said he is behind his own promises, even those that he set himself as well as the government. So he is acknowledging that many things have gone wrong and that he wants at least to try to make things right.
0: And what would you say have been his major blunders?
1: Well, I think one of the things, inevitably, like you've seen for a number of other European leaders, also in this moment, is he's been heavily focused on foreign policy. He has done somewhat better there, although we can get into some of his blunders on foreign policy as well. But it is on the domestic front where he has really struggled. And his failings there really are just that he has not done much. There was a positive start just before this government even came into power, where they reached a constitutional change to allow additional spending for infrastructure, for defense. That was highly lauded. But then it took the government itself until November to actually pass a budget so that that money could even be spent that they had agreed to allow, you know, by ending the sort of the so-called debt break in Germany. And then the sort of signature policy, Friedrich Merz's promise to tackle the big issues, social and health reform, pension reform, none of that has happened yet. So a lot of what you saw yesterday was both sides, the SPD and the CDU, basically saying, yes, we haven't made it so far. We still have these promises. We haven't even gotten them across the line yet, but we are promising that we are going to try and get them across the line this year. So that's really what it's just been about. Delay and indecision within the coalition government. That's what's frustrated a lot of people at a time when, of course, Germany's economy is stagnating.
0: Mm. So what does this mean for his future? How secure is he?
1: Well, if you listen to yesterday, there had to be a lot of defense. It was not just a mea culpa, but you were seeing a lot of articles asking how long will this coalition last. So you are already seeing that debate happen within Germany, within the German media. Friedrich Merz himself, you don't have as much of a you know, kind of cut off the head approach in Germany, as you might have here in the UK with Keir Starmer, for example. So it's more about whether the coalition will last than whether he lasts. And there, as I kind of read from that statement he gave, both sides are agreeing that basically there is no alternative at this point. So even if these two parties don't like each other, don't get along, have different impressions of how Germany should get back on its feet, they are realizing that they have to work together because the alternative at the moment is the far-right alternative for Germany. And so that is something that may focus minds over the next few years, and it's going to have to. You look at opinion polls currently, CDU at 24%, SPD at 14%. So they wouldn't even get a coalition. These two grand parties would not make 50% if elections were held today, and the alternative for Germany would come in first. So that is something that is certainly likely to focus minds over the next few years, but we'll see if it works.
0: So what does all this mean for Germany in the future?
1: Well, I've heard some people talk about this as sort of a last chance. Otherwise, like you have in many other countries in Europe, you're going to see the far right given a chance. That said, we are still somewhat away from that, if only because of the sort of coalition system you have in Germany. So even if the far right were to become first in the next elections, that doesn't mean they will be able to put a coalition together. But the center is narrowing, Georgina, very much in Germany. The next time around, you would need three parties, the Greens and the Social Democrats and the Christian Democrats, say, to cobble some kind of coalition together. And all of this is a major problem for Germany because its economy is stagnating. It has a competitiveness issue as well. And then you have the foreign policy side. It needs to get defense spending up. It has at least started spending money on defense, but it is promising to build its army into the largest in Europe. That is something that is also going to take commitment over the next decade or so. So there's a lot of promises that have to come to fruition to get Germany back on track as Europe's largest economy. And given that it is Europe's largest economy, largest potential military spender as well, this matters a great deal for Europe.
0: Chris, thank you very much indeed. That's Monocle's senior news editor, Chris Chermak. Now, still to come on the programme. We'll hear about the Tongju Film Festival in South Korea. This is The Globalist.
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0: Continue now with today's newspapers. And joining me in the studio is Fraser Haile, who is a former Ethiopian diplomat and currently Associate Director of Pantera, a global strategic advisory firm. Fraser, it's lovely to have you in the studio with us. Let's start with the United Nations and this impact investing scandal. What's this all about?
3: Yeah, this is a great story picked up by DevEx yesterday. And it really should be hitting the front pages more. As some might know, UNOPS is currently being considered the critical logistics partner as part of this Hormuz Straits fertilizer trade deal. And this deeply reported piece by DevEx reporter Colm Lynch is primarily about how a UN Assistant Secretary General decided to essentially involve himself in a scheme that saw $60 million worth of UNOPS funding swindled. This involved a story about venture capital acting as development finance, in that UNOPS provided $60 million to a single procurement source in order to build low-cost housing in a variety of countries. That low-cost housing never materialized. And instead, what was found was this Assistant Secretary General had been provided a credit line worth $500,000, a $1.2 million scholarship for his tennis prodigy son, as well as luxury vehicles. And it was a story from a few years ago, but really shows the pitfalls of the development world seeking to act as venture capital as it sees its funding dwindling.
0: So this Assistant Secretary General is actually in a Spanish prison right now.
3: Yes, he is indeed. And the journalists made their way to Madrid to interview him. Apparently, he's currently spending his time attempting to lodge a defense against extradition to the U.S. And at the same time, teaching English and chess to the other inmates at the prison. So it's quite colorful.
0: So it seems to me the unanswered questions are, where is the missing money? And was this individual misconduct or deeper institutional failure?
3: Well, there's a whistleblower group that has emerged out of UNOPS, which argues that this is part of a systemic issue. It's worth saying that the former Assistant Secretary General himself, Vitaly von Schobaum, is also concluding that same thing. But again, it could appear to be a convenient story to cover up individual mishaps. But nonetheless, UNOPS has been historically associated with these single procurement source failures. And this is just another story, but fairly colourful.
0: Now, we've been reporting in our headlines about how the EU is watering down its rules around AI and how possibly this is because of pressure from big businesses, the huge tech giants. Well, also today comes this story that Anthropic has signed a major deal with SpaceX to rent more than 300 megawatts of computing power from the Colossus One data centre in Tennessee. Now, this is a huge demand. There is a huge demand for AI infrastructure, and this is just one of the ways that they're trying to meet that.
3: Exactly. I think what makes this story interesting is the about turn that's been made between SpaceX and Anthropic. As was well known a few last year, Elon Musk described Anthropic as a company that hates Western civilization. And today we're seeing a scenario in which he's renting out the biggest data center that SpaceX have constructed to Anthropic. Now, this is an example yet again of how commercial logic often overrides political logic. And especially in the AI race where there is such competition for compute, what Elon Musk is doing effectively is he's opting to sell shovels rather than mine the gold itself. As we know, Grok isn't quite as popular as Claude and ChatGPT, its counterparts, and so the excess kind of data compute that exists on the SpaceX sites is now being rented out to the other firms. But I think the other part that I want to pick up is how a tiny number of companies, really five, Amazon, Google, Microsoft, Nvidia, and SpaceX, are now essentially the grand landlords of the AI economy. And although the models themselves are competing for users, in reality, the industry itself is becoming quite constricted amongst these players. And you'll find that they're on both sides of the coin, both consumer-facing, but also as the B2B, essentially, of the AI world. So something definitely worth picking up as we consider things like regulation. And in particular, Anthropic doesn't seem to be a day that goes by without them in the news. Mm. They had the big consulting deal with Goldman Sachs and others the other day, Blackstone, that seeks to put a dent in the $300 billion consulting industry. And I think the company's overarching importance in the AI race is only increasing. And I think the real kicker in this story was the fact that as part of these discussions, there was also the possibility mooted of SpaceX and Anthropic collaborating on orbital data centers. So I guess SpaceX is doing what it does best, which is sending everything to space.
0: Yeah. Let's go to Brazil now, because, of course, we know that there's been a difficult relationship between Lula and Trump, but they are going to meet.
3: Yes. So today they're expected to sit down for their first formal meeting at the White House since the two governments came close to an open trade war last year. As we know, Trump at that time imposed a 50% tariff on Brazilian goods and explicitly tied that to the prosecution of his ally, the former president Bolsonaro. What we're seeing at this moment is a kind of a thawing. The Brazilians maintained their tack at that time, and Lula was seen very much as a champion for middle powers in resisting the capitulation that many countries had in the face of these tariffs. And since that time, they met at UNGA. On the sidelines of that, they also had a private meeting in Malaysia thereafter. But I think this meeting today is as driven by the bilateral relationship between the two countries as it is by President Lula seeking re-election later this year. I think a deal on Brazilian rare earths will be on the cards, although Brazil is very clear that they don't want to just be an ore provider in the same way that Indonesia and others have said, and they want to be really a source of manufacturing as well, and the higher value kind of refining in that space. And on the other side, you know, Lula is going to be in a battle for his political life with the son of the former president Bolsonaro, who is competing. So I think any success seen in this meeting will be portraying Lula in a positive light at all.
0: And another thing, of course, he's trying to do ahead of those elections is a move to end a 6-day week.
3: Yes, I mean, welcome back to the 1970s, I think. unfortunately, for many Brazilians, I saw quite a startling stat that last year, Brazilians on average worked up to 2,000 hours a year, whereas Germans worked only 1,300 hours a year. So I think this is a move seen as popular in Brazil, but very concerning amongst the business community, considering the country's growth has been forecast to be only down to 1.6%. And at that time, deciding to kind of take labor off the market will be expected to result in some fairly painful economic results for the companies involved.
0: Now, as we were hearing earlier in the programme, if there is an Iran deal, it might mean that our summer holidays have been rescued, that we're not going to have to cut down on flights and so on. But that begs the question, once you get to wherever you're going, will there be room for you on the sunbed? And one German family was so annoyed that there wasn't, they've sued.
3: Yes, I think the answer to the question we've always wondered, how much is a sun lounger really worth, was helpfully answered by a court in Hamburg this week that decided to compensate a family that had travelled to the island of Kos in Greece for their summer holidays, and apparently were spending up to 20 minutes every day seeking a sun lounger, as the rich European tradition of placing towels on sun loungers at the break of day had robbed them of this opportunity. The court decided in favour of the family and said that the tour operator had an obligation to ensure that the no towel kind of rental policy within the hotel needed to be upheld. And they were given 986 euros for their troubles, which I think covered nearly 80% of the cost of the holiday altogether. So a great success.
0: I mean, the irony here is that it's normally the Germans who are accused of reserving all the sun lounges.
3: I think, again, the fox is the keeper of the hen house, right? In a sense, in this context, Germans are known for this very, I think, colourful fact of putting their towels on sun lounges.

0: Well, yeah, I mean, I think I describe myself to my friends as a failed diplomat. So I guess that's why I ended up in consulting. But I think, yeah, but in reality, I think my role takes me all around the world. I've been a bit blue this week because I spent the last 10 days between Copenhagen and the Bahamas. So, yeah, something glamorous after diplomacy is possible.
1: Fantastic. Fraser, thank you very much indeed. Fraser Halle, who is Associate Director of Pantera. This is The Globalist on Monocle Radio. Now, here's what else we're keeping an eye on today. Israel says it targeted a commander from Hezbollah's elite Radwan force in Beirut's southern suburbs, marking the first Israeli strike on the Lebanese capital since last month's ceasefire agreement. The attack threatens the wider US-Iran truce that had depended in part on a halt to Israeli strikes inside Lebanon. European Union countries and lawmakers have agreed to delay key parts of the bloc's AI Act until 2027 and exempt some industries from the rules altogether. Critics say the changes amount to Europe softening its stance on regulating artificial intelligence under pressure from major technology companies. And Ted Turner has died aged 87 after transforming global television news by launching CNN as the world's first 24-hour news network in 1980. Turner later built a sprawling media empire spanning sport, entertainment and film before becoming one of America's most prominent philanthropists. This is The Globalist. Stay tuned. It is 12:01 in Ahmedabad and 8:31 in Zurich. On June the 12th, 2025, an Air India Boeing 787-8 Dreamliner crashed shortly after takeoff from Ahmedabad in western India, bursting into flames and killing 260 people. A report examining the cause of the crash is due to be published next week. And in advance of that, I'm joined now by Anita Mendiratta, who is an aviation expert and special advisor to the Secretary General for UN Tourism. Anita, many thanks for joining us. What do you think this report is likely to reveal about the root causes and accountability and operational risk?
2: Good morning, Georgina, and thank you very much for having me on. The report is going to be an incredibly significant one, not only for Air India, but for the entire global aviation community, as it's going to be able to provide some very important questions, answers to questions around how could this possibly have happened? And one of the challenges right now is the fact that we have many players at hand. So we have naturally the airline, the manufacturer, plus their lives involved. So whoever the pilots were, those were someone's sons. There were passengers involved and people on the ground as well. There were many people whose lives were lost in the local community. So it's going to reveal some very critical information about that takeoff time and the combination of actions that would have happened that took place that caused the incident. And it's just really about determining, was it the actual aircraft? Was it pilot error? Was it a combination of the two? It's really there. These are answers that need to be provided. And again, it does feed to the entire aviation community.
1: And indeed, how would that community respond in terms of safety and governance and transparency?
2: That's quite fundamentally important. There's many answers to that question. So the aviation community will look at it from the point of view, naturally, of when we look at the aircraft and aircraft operations and what is involved in terms of fuel supply and cutting fuel supply to an aircraft. Are there additional safety measures that need to be put in place? We'll also look at it from the point of view of, again, the airline and its protocols, its operating protocols. But what's really critically important here is the fact that with anything in aviation, safety is always the fundamental priority. This is going to impact the entire aviation community, especially the Air India community. These were their people. This was their responsibility to carry this community of people as passengers as well. So we had 12 crew on board. There were almost 170 Indians. Plus, we had some foreigners as well. And I think what's really important is that we don't lose sight of that. This was a human loss through the aviation industry and to the aviation industry. So there's going to still be a great deal of healing that's going to need to come through this, and as well as the learning.
1: What does it mean for Boeing?
2: It's very important for Boeing in terms of how they address if there are any issues with the

0: the operating protocols. But also, this is really a situation, you mentioned the word transparency earlier. It's really about how leadership steps up during crisis. When this moment happened last June, it was remarkable to see how leadership did indeed step up. Boeing was there, Air India was there. If you look at the CEOs of the organizations, they really came forward. There was no responsibility being, and there was no blaming. It was very much about allowing the reports to follow through. So we had the preliminary report in July of last year, and the reporting is led by the nation of the actual airline that was involved. So in this case, it was India's Aircraft Accident Investigation Bureau. They are assigned responsibility under the UN's body of ICAO, which is the International Civil Aviation, the authority. So they're leading the investigation. And what's been remarkable, as I said, was to see the leadership of the manufacturer of the airline really stepping forward, and also of the engine manufacturer. So all parties are involved. No one is pointing blame, and all want to understand what exactly happened and how do we stop this from happening in the future. But as I said earlier, there's the learning and there's also the healing that needs to take place in parallel.
1: I wonder what this means for passenger confidence and travel demand and people's perception of airline safety.
0: And it's an interesting aspect that you raise from the point of view of aviation is just so awe-inspiring. I mean, we look up and we see aircraft. It is one of the most, to me, I always think it's a combination of engineering and artistry. It's just remarkable. But equally, when things go wrong, it puts a huge amount of terror through people. So when we saw this incident last year, it was extremely, extremely alarming. Visually, the optics are incredibly challenging. So people get pulled into it. But this is when we're reminded that aviation is one of the safest forms of transport that exists in the world. These incidents are exceptionally unusual, and that's where there's so much immediacy in terms of interest in understanding what went wrong. But aviation has become a fundamental part of how we live now. It's no longer an exception. It's very much a necessity, and we see that both from the point of view of travel as well as cargo. And the incidents in the Middle East right now have demonstrated that when you cut off an air corridor, what that means to global aviation and how much we depend on it. Now, obviously, we have the jet fuel challenges and pricing and supply. So our world needs to stay connected. We do that through aviation. So when something goes wrong, people want to understand again, how could this happen? How do we prevent it? And how do we not lose the blessing and the beauty of this incredibly safe way of traveling?
1: Absolutely. And just finally, I mean, I wonder how major incidents do shape long-term airline strategy and leadership accountability and also operational resilience.
0: Oh, very much so, because they can be defining. And this is where, again, going back to your word transparency, how leadership embraces a challenge or even an opportunity, but how they embrace this will be fundamentally important. And this is why, especially with an airline like Air India, which has enormous emotional equity to the people of India across the subcontinent, the diaspora. That flagship has been always carried with by Air India with such pride. So this was an airline where it wasn't just people's lives who were lost in the incident, but the Indian community was grieving around this. And this is where, if we look at the organization, Campbell Wilson, who is the CEO of Air India, he stepped forward immediately. He was there at the incident site. He was there with his people. And he's an extension of the Tata Corporation, which again is another deeply loved Indian organization. They stepped in very much from the point of view of compassionate support for not only the families of people involved in the incident on the aircraft, but the community on the ground in Ahmedabad. So it was exemplary from that point of view. There was no there was no voice of the organization without a face. Everyone knew who was on the front line of making sure that the entire organization was guided through this with the protocols being managed and refined when it comes to making sure, again, that as an organization, how they operate and the aircraft that they operate are absolutely aligned with safety protocols and expectations of travelers.
1: Anita, thank you very much indeed. That was the aviation expert, Anita Mendaratta. This is Monocle Radio. You're listening to The Globalist. I'm Georgina Godwin. We head to Canada now, where on Tuesday, Prime Minister Mark Carney announced that he's nominated the former Supreme Court Justice and former war crimes prosecutor Louise Arbour to become Canada's next Governor General, a role that serves as the British monarch's representative in Canada and as the Commander-in-Chief of the Canadian Armed Forces. To assess the appointment, Monocle's correspondent in Toronto, Thomas Lewis, sent us this report.
2: We're taking you live now to Ottawa, where Prime Minister Mark Carney is announcing the appointment of a new Governor General.
3: It's every 5 years or so that Canadian Prime Ministers get to nominate a candidate for Governor General. It's a post that serves a vice-regal role, representing the King in Canada, making the holder, in effect, Canada's ceremonial head of state, as well as Commander-in-Chief of the Canadian military.
4: It's a duty that calls for sound judgment, deep learning, and an unwavering commitment to the rule of law. That is the office. And it is the office to which I have asked His Majesty to appoint a Canadian whose entire life has been dedicated to that very principle. I'm very pleased to announce that on my recommendation, His Majesty has approved the appointment of the Honourable Louise Arbour as the 31st Governor General of Canada.
3: A Governor General is usually chosen to reflect the best of the country back to itself. This is also Canada's ceremonial public face to the world. So who is Louise Arbour and why was she chosen as Canada's next Governor General?
5: The 79-year-old is a former Supreme Court Justice who left her deepest mark beyond borders. She was the chief prosecutor who secured a conviction against perpetrators of genocide in Rwanda. She indicted the leader of the former Yugoslavia, Slobodan Milosevic, of war crimes.
3: Louise Arbour and her long legal career are a counter, then, to the trends at play in the populist world that Canada has found itself having to navigate. The buffeting of international bodies and long-standing governing norms, as well as the pressures that many aspects of international law now find themselves under, make Louise Arbour a serious figurehead for a serious time.
6: Canada is a wonderful country, shaped by its diversity of people, of perspectives and experiences, but I think shaped also mostly by a common respect for strong public institutions and for the rule of law. Above all, we all thrive to provide for each other in a spirit of equality and generosity.
3: In her appointment, too, she's being asked to be a steady hand following the tenures of her two most recent predecessors. Julie Payette, the former astronaut, resigned in 2021 after she was accused of bullying her staff. And more recently, Mary Simon, a former diplomat who negotiated the creation of the Arctic Council back in the late 1990s. Simon made history when she was appointed in 2021, becoming Canada's first ever Indigenous Governor General. But the perceived poor quality of her French won her few fans among many of Canada's francophone communities. And elsewhere in Canada, separatist movements in the provinces of Alberta and Quebec are appearing to gain momentum, prompting Arbour to be asked by a journalist on Tuesday how unifying a figure she felt that she'd be able to be as Governor General.
6: I think there is a space for the Governor General to be conducive of Canadian dialogue, with respect to I've mentioned the diversity of our people, diversity of views, of opinions, of experiences, but all that, I think, in a spirit of respect and moving the country forward in an ambitious, united way.
3: And in expressing Canada's soft power, the role of Governor General is an important one. And in that, Louise Arbour's appointment is surely meant to represent a commitment to upholding older, trusted and established norms at a time when so many of those principles feel as though they've been tossed in the air.
6: I will strive to serve with honour, dedication and integrity. Merci beaucoup.
3: Louise Arbour will be sworn in as Canada's Governor General in early June. For Monocle, I'm Thomas Lewis.
1: Many thanks there to Thomas. This is The Globalist on Monocle Radio. IQ, EQ, and AI. Three components key to the craft of innovation at UBS. Because to stay ahead in a rapidly evolving age, you need a partner with decades of experience, endless passion for the work, and a finger on the pulse of leading technologies, bridging human expertise with artificial intelligence, all to elevate you. UBS. Banking is our craft. As Europe works to bolster armed forces during this time of rising tensions, Portugal, which abolished conscription in 2004, is taking concrete steps to address the shortage of manpower with the introduction of a new civic military volunteer programme. Well, for more, I'm joined by Monocle's senior foreign correspondent, Carlota Rebello, in Lisbon. Good morning to you, Carlota.
7: Good morning, Georgina.
1: Good to speak to you again. How acute is the personnel shortage and what's caused it?
7: Well, as you mentioned, Portugal abolished conscription back in 2004. Now, we're a little over 20 years since then. And that move from, you know, mandatory military service to one that is a professional voluntary force in the sense that you sign up for the military as your career, you know, of your own volition and because that's the career you want to follow, has really meant a big drop in numbers. You know, most of the youth have only one day, which is the day of national defense, when in the year that they turn 18, that they go into a military base to have some sort of contact for a day with the work of the armed forces. So as you can tell, that's really not enough exposure for the general public to understand not just the careers that are available as an option, but the work that this entails. And at the moment, the latest numbers that came out just a few months ago put the staff in the armed forces in Portugal at 24,500. You know, the goal that had been established by the defense minister for 2028 was 32,000. So you can tell that we're still far away from that goal.
1: So tell us about this new program, Defend Portugal. What are its aims?
7: Yes, so this is a new proposed program called Defend Portugal, and it is a civic military volunteering program. Now, the big goal here is to try to drive new recruits by getting the younger generations to have a bit of a better exposure to the work of the armed forces. The target age here is between 18 to 23 year olds, and this is a volunteer program that lasts up to 6 weeks, and during those 6 weeks, they would be placed in one of the three branches of the military, so either in the Army, the Navy, or the Air Force, conduct a bit of basic training during those 6 weeks, get to know more the ins and outs of how those branches work, and in exchange, they are given 439 euros. Now, that amount is 50% of what the full-time monthly salary is for a recruit in basic training. And the big thing here is that it's been muted that they would be offered a free driver's license. Now, this is a free driving license and, of course, a free exam.
1: Do you think there'll be a large take-up? Is free driving license a draw for them? How is it being viewed in Portugal?
7: Well, it's interesting to see the reaction. So from the military ranks, so this is people who are no longer associated with the military, but were in high-ranking positions for a long time. They've been commenting on media throughout yesterday and this morning, saying that, you know, the way to drive recruitment shouldn't be through volunteering work. It should be by actually trying to get proper recruits into the military's ranks. But on the other hand, this idea of a driver's license has raised a lot of questions because, you know, Portugal is still a society where the car is still king in a lot of locations. This is a target age when the young people are thinking about getting their driver's license as a step to their independence and to their freedom. And, you know, because it's just 6 weeks, there is a lot of conversation of maybe there will be a big take-up because they'll be lured by that. So there is some thinking behind deciding to add that as one of the driving in factors for these new volunteers.
1: So if each volunteer only does a 6-week stint, though, how does that address the personnel problem?
7: So the goal here is that by doing those 6 weeks, that hopefully some of them will be enticed to stay. Now, one of the other benefits of signing up is that if any of these volunteers do decide eventually to enter one of the branches of the military or special security forces or the police or firefighting units, these 6 weeks will count towards their career progression. So they wouldn't be starting from zero as if they were just signing up as new recruits. And the goal here is that by making it a basic training light version and on a volunteer basis, that you really start to get that rapprochement between younger generations who have not known conscription, have not known a Portugal at war, that they get a sense of actually the other careers that can be done through the military. We need to remember that also there's a lot of people who end up signing up after university, because there's a lot of career opportunities for graduates to enlist in the army, in the navy, or in the air force. By, you know, after they conclude their university degree, and that's how they continue their career as civilians who serve in the military. And this knowledge of all the options that are available, I think that is the real key here, is to try to bridge that gap and that divide between civil society and the military society too.
1: And Carlotta, is this also because, as we know, Europe feels like it's on the brink of war at the moment, that should there be open hostility, Portugal, new recruits in Portugal are not starting from zero?
7: Yes, and this program would go hand in hand with other efforts by the Ministry of Defence to try to drive new recruits, you know, proper, let's use that word, in a sense of recruits who sign up for basic training and do the basic training. So this would go hand in hand. What's interesting here is that it's a big investment from the state as well. The estimated numbers is that for every 2,000 volunteers who sign up, it would cost the Portuguese state 4.5 million euros. So it's not just a simple program. You know, a lot of effort and thought is being put into this because, as you've said, Georgina, we know that armed forces around the European continent are trying to come up with ways of bolstering their numbers, of increasing their defense capabilities. They're participating in more than ever international exercises precisely to try to be ready in the eventuality that war does break in the continent.
1: Monocle's senior foreign correspondent Carlotta Rebello there in Lisbon. Thank you very much indeed. You're listening to The Globalist on Monocle Radio. And finally, the 27th edition of the Tongju International Film Festival in South Korea ends tomorrow. And to tell us about it, I'm joined by Nemo Kim, who's a journalist for Billboard and Sight and Sound, amongst other publications, just back from Tongju in the capital, and now in the capital, Seoul. Nemo Kim, thank you very much for joining us here. Won't you give us a festival overview?
8: Hi, Georgina. Cheongju is one of Korea's major film festivals, and as you said, it's now in its 27th year, opening last Wednesday, closing this coming Friday. And a total of 237 films from 54 countries are being screened. Some major names in attendance, including actor Greta Lee, who came with Kent Jones for Late Fame, the opening title. Renowned Taiwanese director Tsai Ming-liang held a masterclass to a packed auditorium, and Hayden Guest of the Harvard Film Archive gave a lecture to an equally fascinated audience. And the closing title is The Longest Night, Nam Tae-ryong, by Kim Hyun-ji, which documents the aftermath of Korea's martial law crisis of 2024. And the festival's long prided itself on championing indie cinema, awarding Korean and international indie films, and hosting scores of director talks and sidebar events, both for seriously minded cinephiles and fun stuff like creating your own art piece by combining photos of your favorite Cheongju films. And unlike the more prestigious Busan Film Festival, Cheongju's known for being more intimate and friendly. And last weekend was the peak of the event, with the main Gyeksa area packed with visitors.
1: Well, friendly it might be, but it's not without controversy. There was a controversy last year, and that spilled on into this year too.
8: That's right. An incident from last year has continued to trouble many here. A documentary called In the Land of Machines screened as the closing film, but became the center of a credit dispute. The original director's name was removed from the credits after a conflict with its producer, who's a much more senior figure. Her name appeared instead as director. The dispute is ongoing, with the original director holding protests outside screenings. And what made this especially more troubling was Chunju's handling of the issue. The festival didn't contact the original director to hear his side of the story. Instead, they relied only on the producer's account. And the slot of the closing film, as you can imagine, is a highly visible one that gave the producer's version of events additional weight. And the situation was made more troubling by the fact that the documentary began as a Chunju project, meaning the festival was well aware of the original director's role. A Chunju programmer did tell me they'd examine such situations much more carefully from this year on, and that is a welcome acknowledgement.
1: Mm. And there are also questions over institutional culture.
8: That's right. Some attendees raised concerns this year about what they described as an extreme level of alcohol-heavy social culture around parts of the festival, of course. Socialising is very much part of film festivals. Informal gatherings often help build relationships beyond official events, but it can become problematic when the drinking is described as extreme, repeated throughout the event period, and seem to be encouraged by parts of the festival leadership. And the accounts raise an important question, not of moralising or optics, but about how a festival that depends on the labour of hundreds of young staff and volunteers maintains professional boundaries and sound judgment throughout the event period. And several industry figures told me that given Chunju Film Festival's long-standing role in nurturing indie cinema, its future strength should ideally rest less on informal early morning access to senior figures and more on transparent processes and equal opportunity for the indie filmmakers whose work it has long helped to bring to attention.
1: Mm. And just before you go, you're back in Seoul now, but you did spend a considerable time there in Chungju. What are your personal highlights?
8: My personal highlight was the screening of the 60s Hong Kong art house masterpiece called The Arch in English. If you have not seen it, it is kind of difficult to catch it, but if you're able to catch it, go for it. It was the best film, I think, of this year so far for me.
1: Excellent. Nima Kim, a journalist based in Seoul, thank you very much for joining us. And that's all for today's programme. Thanks to our producers, Chris Chermak, Tom Webb and Hassan Anderson, our researcher, Josefina Gomez, and our studio manager, Elliot Greenfield. Now, after the headlines, there's more music on the way, and the briefing is live at midday in London. The Globalist will return at the same time tomorrow. Now, I'll be on your airwaves with that tomorrow, and I also just want to give you a little heads up about the current edition of Meet the Writers, which of course you can download wherever you get your podcasts, and it's always a lovely show to listen to. I'm just plugging my own show there. I'm Georgina Godwin. Thank you for listening.

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0: 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Inspired by racing yachts, the J12 reconnects with its original inspiration and its original world, water. Both immensely soothing and peaceful, yet capable of unlimited strength. It is this breadth, balance, and singularity that define the intrinsic values of the first unisex sports watch by Chanel. A sensory icon designed to transcend horizons that has shaped the world of watchmaking for more than a quarter of a century. Chanel Watches, official timekeeper of Monocle Radio.
1: 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Hello from Studio One at Midori House in London. I'm Georgina Godwin. 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Up next, it's The Big Interview. Then we'll cross over for The Entrepreneurs, and then Tom Edwards discusses the world of finance on The Bulletin with UBS. And, of course, the briefing, as usual, live from Studio One here at Midori House at midday London time. Now, though, it's the news. Israel says it targeted a commander from Hezbollah's elite Radwan force in Beirut's southern suburbs, marking the first Israeli strike on the Lebanese capital since last month's ceasefire agreement. The attack threatens the wider US-Iran truce that had depended in part on a halt to Israeli strikes inside Lebanon. European Union countries and lawmakers have agreed to delay key parts of the bloc's AI Act until 2027 and exempt some industries from the rules altogether. Critics say the changes amount to Europe softening its stance on regulating artificial intelligence under pressure from major technology companies. And Ted Turner has died aged 87 after transforming global television news by launching CNN as the world's first 24-hour news network in 1980. Turner later built a sprawling media empire spanning sport, entertainment and film before becoming one of America's most prominent philanthropists. And that's your Monocle Radio News.

0: Right, let's cross over for the big interview.
1: But even if I went back in time, I can't choose the other path. And one of my very best people in that moment, at that conference table when we were wrestling with what to do, asked me, should you consider that what you're about to do may help elect Donald Trump president of the United States? The answer has to be no. Because if I start making decisions based on who I think should be president, the FBI is done.
2: Hello and welcome to The Big Interview. Our guest this week is James Comey, currently an up-and-coming author of crime fiction. His second novel, available now, is entitled Westport. Earlier in life, Comey was a public prosecutor and a private sector counsel. He is vastly better known, however, as the former director of the FBI, appointed by U.S. President Barack Obama in 2013, sacked by U.S. President Donald Trump in 2017. In between, James Comey was the key figure in the controversial decision a few weeks before the presidential election of 2016 to announce the reopening of an investigation into Democratic Party candidate Hillary Clinton. There are many, Clinton not least among them, who believe this cost her the election. I'm Andrew Muller, and I spoke to James Comey for The Big Interview. Well, first of all, James Comey, welcome to The Big Interview.
1: It's great to be with you.
2: If I've done my maths right, you should have, in a saner world, finished your 10-year term as FBI director last year. If you think back to 2013 when President Obama nominated you for the job, did you have any inkling then that you would be on book tour around now?
1: Never. I never imagined. I originally said no to being interviewed for the job and was glad that I changed my mind, and I thought I'd be there for a decade, which was, I thought, really important for the FBI.
2: Mm. So the drift or the pivot to writing crime fiction, when did that occur to you?
1: About 2 years ago, after much nudging and pushing by the editor of my second nonfiction book, which nobody read because it came out the week of January 6th, good time to launch a book about the justice system in America. But he kept referring to parts of the book as scenes, this scene and that scene. And I kept saying, look, man, it's my life. It's not a scene. And he said, yeah, but you write narrative well, you write dialogue well, you should really try fiction. And I resisted. And luckily, he kept after me and offered to pair me with someone, and I rejected that. And then he said, you really should just try it. And I tried it and found it harder than nonfiction, but addictive. And now it's what I want to do when I grow up.
2: So there wasn't a background in reading this stuff for you. You hadn't sort of whiled away the off hours as you were coming up as a prosecutor with Dashiell Hammett, Raymond Chandler, Elmore Leonard, or anybody like that?
1: No. The last crime fiction or thriller I remember reading was 1987. When Scott Turow's Presumed Innocent came out just before I became a prosecutor. And thereafter, I just couldn't, in my leisure time, read about crime or terrorism or espionage because it was filling my life.
2: But, and or is it that thing? And I was wondering if it's something you're maybe trying to correct with the novels of, obviously, if you've been a prosecutor and then if you've worked for the FBI, those are two fields which are repeatedly mythologized in literature and cinema. Is there that frustration? Because I sure as heck get it with fictional depictions of journalism. You watch it and just go, that's not right. None of this is how anything works.
1: Right. You're much more attractive than the mythical journalists. I found that with television, that I couldn't watch it because they were so often picturing the FBI director jumping out of a helicopter to rescue somebody when the FBI director is behind a desk. So that wasn't the reason I stayed away from the reading of it. I think that kept me away from the visual depictions.
2: But stop me if this is a reach. Is there nevertheless a commonality, certainly between the prosecutor's job and the crime writer's job? You are both trying to tell a convincing story that's going to persuade people, right?
1: Yes, and I think also, without making it sound like it's crass, I would say an entertaining and holding attention. I mean, the job of a trial lawyer is to take a set of facts, synthesize it, organize it, and then communicate it in a way that holds the fact finder's attention.
2: Do you feel a bit more liberated, though, writing a novel? You can obviously just make things up. Is it easier to, if you're having difficulty getting from one scene to another, just to think, well, I can just insert something there, which I'm pretty sure is something prosecutors aren't supposed to do?
1: That's right. If you're stuck, you could make the guy left-handed to solve a problem. I actually found that to be what made fiction harder than nonfiction, though, because yes, you can make things up, but you also have to make things up and then keep it on track, keep it consistent. With nonfiction, all I had to do was remember what had happened and recount it accurately. Fiction, I have to keep tone and character online and consistent and entertaining.
2: This is something else I was wondering about, though, because you will be unsurprised to learn that I do plan to ask you a few questions about your association with one of the world's more legendary fibbers. But I keep coming back to that line that often credited to Mark Twain, although, like most things credited to Mark Twain, he may never have actually said it, that one of the best reasons to tell the truth is that it's just easier to remember.
1: You know, there's something to that. And again, I don't know whether Churchill also appears to have said a lot of things he didn't say, and Twain the same, but there's truth in that, that when I wrote about my experiences with Donald Trump, I had written memos at the time. So what I needed to go back and do was read the memo and summarize it or quote it accurately. And there's that's what makes nonfiction easier.
2: We will come back to Trump, but I do want to ask you a bit more about your two novels now, Westport Following Central Park West. They have the same protagonist, Nora Carlton. Though she is a woman, she is an attorney and a prosecutor who becomes a counsel for a hedge fund. She's also notably tall, you're careful to note. Do you have a series in mind where she goes on to become director of the FBI who gets fired by a vindictive president at some point?
1: It's possible. I've been unable to contemplate bringing readers into the ickiness that is Washington, D.C. in my recollection, but it's possible that Nora Carlton, the protagonist, will move to Justice Department headquarters and maybe to the FBI, or maybe I'll spare her that pain and let her stay in New York with her family.
2: And how much of the setting, though, the hedge fund, Saugatuck, at which the action unfolds in the new book, is extrapolated from your own experience of doing a similar job for Bridgewater, I think?
1: Yeah, in both books, I'm trying to take readers inside worlds that I've known. In a fictional sense, I was careful to point out to my Bridgewater Associates colleagues, this is not a secret history of your company. You're not in this book. But I was.
2: I bet they all read it looking for themselves.
1: I think they did. And there are little pieces of them, of each of them. The way I've learned that fiction writers do it is you take a piece of a friend, then a piece of another friend, then a piece of an enemy, and you put it all together. But yeah, these are worlds that I knew, and so in a fictional setting, I'm trying to show those worlds to the readers. So, of course, it's heavily influenced by the fact, the first one, that I was a mob prosecutor in New York, that I was then a general counsel at a large hedge fund. And the next book is going to be back in New York, where Nora Carlton is confronting a scourge, a real-life scourge in my country, domestic extremism, white supremacy. And so it's easier for me to write the worlds that I know, and I try to make them current with the help of my family, especially my oldest daughter, who is currently a senior federal prosecutor in Manhattan.
2: And I'm guessing she's also notably tall?
1: She is notably tall. And as I've been careful to point out to them, though, I have five children. There are pieces of all of them in Nora Carlton, so that if anybody's unhappy, I can blame a sibling for that attribute of the fictional character. Yeah, she's tall, and I was going to make it a male protagonist, sort of a mini-me when I started writing Central Park West. And Maureen, my oldest, was prosecuting, at the moment I was writing it, Ghislaine Maxwell, Jeffrey Epstein's partner in abusing young girls. And because she was in the same courtroom that I had prosecuted John Gambino in when she was a little girl, it hit me like a lightning bolt. I have to make the protagonist a woman and cite the major goings-on in Central Park West, the first book, in courtroom 318.
2: But when you're writing the fiction, though, is there any self-consciousness attached to the fact that it's your name on the cover? People know who you are, and I think that's a big part of the reason why people are curious to read it. You know people are going to be going through these things looking for clues of one sort or another. What's he really trying to tell us?
1: Yeah, I think that's right. And honestly, I've had some fun with that because I have buried Easter eggs in both books. For people who know situations closely, will spot it. but not enough so that anybody's feelings will be hurt and the broader readership won't be able to figure it out.
2: One thing that does come through the novels, and it was certainly expressed in your memoirs, including the one regrettably released on, that is a heck of a date to release a book. I mean, I think most authors will think they've had some lousy luck on that front, but that is a humdinger. Have you ever lost faith, though, in the law and in the processes around it? Because this does seem to be a common thread. I mean, I know there was a certain amount of commentary in this arguably more sceptical country when you sort of became extremely prominent around 2016 that, you know, he can't really be this straight, can he? He can't really believe all this stuff. And British press sort of regarded you as a sort of like a, some kind of fictionalized ideal of Eliot Ness who had somehow come to life.
1: Well, I and no one else will ever live up to that, but I believe in the rule of law. I believe the law, certainly in my country, is imperfect because it's administered by people who are flawed and biased and emotional and angry and all kinds of things that we are as humans. But it is, in both our countries, a terrible system that just happens to be better than any other that's been devised. And
2: I think is another Churchill quote, okay, which he may or may not have said.
1: But it's a system that takes advantage of human nature to try and arrive at truth through the collision of viewpoints. And that's actually the genius at the heart of the American government, that collision of viewpoints. And so it's flawed, and I try and capture that it's not about finding truth, because justice is often different from truth. Given the burdens that we impose in trying to prove something before you can take somebody's liberty, guilty people are going to go free, people that you know did something wrong. And that's as it should be. But it took me a while as a young prosecutor to accept that that was not just part of the system, but a good part of the design.
2: Have you ever figured out in yourself where that sort of faith in the system came from, that almost zealous-sounding faith? I mean, I know a few armchair psychologists have tried out this ghastly-sounding incident when you were just 16, a child, really, and you were held at gunpoint in a home invasion. Is it too obvious a thing to suggest that you just thought from that moment on, I must rid the streets of crime?
1: Yeah, no. At least to the extent I can trust myself as a narrator of my own life, I still wanted to be a doctor after that. Mm. My family was one where what was sometimes literally beaten into us was the idea that you have to do the right thing at all times, no matter what other people say or do, and that you have to contribute in some way. And my parents thought, rightly, they were very fortunate, although they were middle class. My father's goal was to be upper middle class. But they said to us, you're lucky. You come from a line of immigrants. You have to serve in some way, and you must always do the right thing. I just remember that being a big part of my upbringing. And I remember my grandfather being one of my heroes, who was a police officer, who famously in our part of New York ordered during Prohibition that the lines carrying illicit beer through the sewers of Yonkers to the Bronx in New York be cut. And when he gave that order, my dad used to tell the story over and over again, they needed armed officers to protect the house from the bootleggers who were so angry that he had disrupted them. And my grandfather liked beer, but he said, it's the law, and so we will cut these hoses.
2: I mean, there's an early lesson, I guess, there in the risks that can be attendant to attempting to enforce the law or stand up for it. But you mentioned earlier your time as a prosecutor putting away the Gambinos. When you're up against a formidable enemy like that, do any thoughts of that sort actually enter your head about the personal risks you are yourself running?
1: No. I know that will sound strange to listeners, but one of the few good things about Cosa Nostra in America is that during the induction ceremony, they make all new members promise not to harm law enforcement. And that isn't about some moral commitment. It's about practicality. They know.
2: But you're happy to take their word for that.
1: Yes, and I've seen it in action. There's only one time in my experience, and I remember when it was, in 1988, a mob guy killed, maybe without even knowing his identity, but killed a federal agent. His name was Gus Faraci, and the agent was named Everett Hatcher. And the reason I remember it so clearly is that everyone in New York who was in law enforcement dropped everything to find the killer of Special Agent Hatcher. But so did the mob. They started looking for Gus Faraci, and they found him before we did, and they shot him in the face with a machine gun and left him in the street as a signal to us, we took care of this. This will not happen again. And then everybody went back to their normal crimes or to the normal investigation of crimes. It's not a myth to say that organized crime in America stays away from that because of the power of the state. Sicilian Cosa Nostra doesn't because of their the power imbalance flows in their direction. The people I worried about most were the criminals who were too stupid to know that it wasn't in their interest to harm me, both because of the state's power and because there's 1,000 people behind me. I am replaceable in the extreme. Those people concerned me, and I've had threats from those kind of people over the years.
2: How often was that an aid to you as a prosecutor? And you may have suggested where this line of questioning is going to take us, that the people you are pursuing are just basically not that bright.
1: Very helpful. I mean, I have had to investigate and prosecute some bright people. But Cosa Nostra is a bunch of morons standing around in tracksuits, or during the age I came up, people dressing in fancy suits, which made them easier targets in a way, insisting on meetings of all the capos on Wednesday evenings so that we could take pictures of them. So these are not your brightest bulbs, and that's a gift.
2: And this is the bit you will have guessed I was going towards, because you have drawn the comparison before. And the reason I'm asking about it is because we may as a world be confronted with it again from November, depending on the decision your fellow citizens make. But do you think that analogy does stand up, perhaps not so much for the last Trump administration, but for the potential next Trump administration? Are you concerned that it will be basically that?
1: Yes, although as the president, if Donald Trump, God forbid, became president again, he will still be dumb and amoral and have a tiny attention span. But he will be surrounded by people who are at the bottom of the barrel with him, but smarter. Mm. And so we were aided, without knowing it, that he didn't have our all-stars last time around him, but he had enough people of talent with some shred of morality that they would try and deceive him or cajole him or rope-a-dope him so he forgot what he wanted them to do. Those people will not be in the next Trump administration. He'll have only the very bottom of the barrel, some of whom are quite capable.
2: Because you have had the experience, and I think it is an instructive one, and I do kind of wish it was possible to transmit it to more Americans as to what's that like. You have been in the room with Donald Trump when he was attempting to do president stuff. Is there a way you can describe what that's like?
1: It's like trying to communicate with a child. And that's hard for people to believe because the office itself carries with it this sense that it must be a person of gravitas. But to tell Donald Trump something important, you have to interrupt him because he wants to talk about what he wants to talk about, and it's about himself. Mm. And so intelligence briefers or FBI directors to communicate with him need to find a way to break through that torrent of self-referential babble and hold his attention with colorful diagrams, or I remember going to brief him on a horrifying threat, and I brought things to show him so I could hold them up and let him touch them. And Barack Obama would not have stood for that. But you just have to understand your audience. Elementary school teachers learn to communicate in a way that holds the attention of people who want to pick their nose and go to the bathroom.
2: Have you ever felt, I guess, obliged to try and sort of seek out every microphone and camera you can to explain to your fellow Americans that seriously this is what it's like? Or do you just think at this point people don't care?
1: It is the reason I spoke out and wrote after I was fired, because I thought it was never, still isn't, one of my career goals to be famous. My fame, thank goodness, is fading to a place where people just think I'm a tall guy they went to school with. But back then, I stepped into that spotlight again, which wasn't great for my family in particular, because I thought, well, I have a vantage point. I have seen it, and I can communicate about what Americans are actually dealing with here, because it's so hard for people to imagine that Donald Trump is as bad a person as he is. And so maybe I could give them some sense of that. And so one of the reasons he hates me is I'm the one that got away and continued to speak out and to give voice to some of the things you talked about.
2: I mean, he does hate you. He's made that fairly clear. That does, and I hope it's some consolation, put you on a pretty long list. But he is clearly an extremely petty and vindictive individual. Do you not have any concerns that if he is once again endowed with the astonishing power of the office he holds, and apparently now endowed by his handpicked Supreme Court to do as he pleases with it, that, you know, your name might get to the top of that list eventually?
1: Oh, it will surely be at the top of that list. But but it was at the top of that list when he was in office. I was investigated repeatedly. I had the Internal Revenue Service, our tax collector, perform on me the most intrusive audit that there is. As someone said, it's like an autopsy without benefit of death. And at the end of that, they owed me $347. Turns out I had overpaid my taxes. But so I've been through it with these people, and they will come again for me. And this isn't me being, demonstrating false bravado. I'm not worried about it because I have the resources and the ability to defend myself. I worry much more about the career people who he will target who don't have the ability to defend themselves in the way that I do.
2: Did you ever get any idea, though, seeing him up close? And everything you've said about that tax absolutely with everything I've heard from other people who've been in that position. I've asked several people who've been in the room with him while he was president, and they have all said variations on, seriously, it's exactly what you imagine it's like. But when you see him up close, do you get any sense at all of, because this is what still mystifies me, what so many of your fellow citizens see in him?
1: In a sense, I do. I wish they could be as close as I was. We had that one-on-one dinner, that one-on-one to my surprise, where I sat 36 inches from him for almost 2 hours and watched him eat and then tried to interrupt him to explain to him why I couldn't be his personal aide as FBI director. I think they resonate and respond to the messages he sends. I mean, there's a tremendous amount of fear and uncertainty and insecurity in my country, and I think in yours as well. And people have lost the tether to sources of meaning. Our churches are empty. Our community groups are vacant. They feel lost, especially white people, working class white people. And so they hear in him messages that resonate and touch that fear. And so I get why some people are attracted to him. And with a fraudster, once you're defrauded, you can't get out.
2: It's the sunk costs thing as well, isn't it? No one likes to admit they've been had.
1: Oh, you can't. And I had cases when I was a prosecutor where victims of the fraudster would come to speak on his behalf at his sentencing after he had admitted he was a fraudster, because the hardest thing in the world to admit is that you were wrong, and more than wrong, you were a fool. It's why it's so important for the Republicans in America to memory hole and distort January the 6th. Mm-hmm. Because to look at those images with your eyes open is to hear a voice whispering to you, you fool, look what you did. And it's a very, very rare person who can stare at that in an honest way.
2: All that said, does that moment or that period, those decisions about Hillary Clinton's emails, does it still preoccupy you at all? I was thinking about this on the way in, that all of us obviously make thousands of decisions every day, which open up one particular fork in one particular road and so on and so on and so on. And, you never know what effect you missing one particular tube and getting the next one could have had. Not many of us get to think like, was there actually a point at which I held the entire history of the planet in my hands?
1: Yeah, thank God I didn't think of it that way at the time. But I knew at that moment we were at a fork and I had two options. And I'll spare you the whole explanation, but I knew they were both really bad. Mm. And as I looked at them, I thought, and my team thought, that one of them is clearly less bad than the others. So we have to choose the less bad course, the one that's most consistent with our values. But I also knew that at that moment, no one would ever see it as I saw it then, because they'd all be looking back down the path that I had chosen to the fork, and no one would ever fully understand. And so I remember thinking, I'm totally screwed, but I'm also comfortable with not only the decision we're making, the way we're making this decision. But to be honest, I secretly hope that some PhD candidate secretly proves, given the way 2020, the election drew close at the end and undecideds broken the same way they did in 16, when I was home in my pajamas in 2020, that there'll be a demonstration that it was irrelevant, that nothing the FBI did had an impact. Honestly, it doesn't change how I think about the decision. It just makes it more painful. I'd like that to be proven so that I can, in a way, not have to worry about the pain of it. But even if I went back in time, I can't choose the other path. And one of my very best people in that moment at that conference table when we were wrestling with what to do asked me, should you consider that what you're about to do may help elect Donald Trump president of the United States?
2: A fair question.
1: And it sucked the air out of the room. And I began by thanking her. I said, Tricia, thank you for that. The answer has to be no. Because if I start making decisions based on who I think should be president, and I'm not trying to help elect Donald Trump president, but if I start making decisions on that basis, the FBI is done. It is not an independent force in American life. It's another part of the political scrum.
2: Is it any clearer to you now than it was at the time exactly why Donald Trump fired you? I mean, he, as I understand it, he didn't do the sort of basically courteous thing of informing you to your face. You saw it on social media or on TV or something, right?
1: Yeah, I saw it live in Los Angeles on televisions behind an employee group that I was speaking to that had no volume. And so I just saw the, whatever it is, the crawl at the bottom and learned that I had, first it said I had resigned, which I knew wasn't true. And then it said I'd been fired. And my wife called me then and said, have you been fired? And I said, I don't know. I'm going to go find out, though. I'll let you know. And so, yeah, that's how I found out. I don't know for sure. I know what he told people, including he told the Russians in the Oval Office that he had fired me and relieved great pressure on him from the investigation we were conducting. I think it's largely had nothing to do with the Hillary Clinton email investigation. It was some combination of the particulars of the Russia investigation that irritated him greatly. Among other things, he had told me to let an investigation go of his national security advisor, and I had not done that. He'd also said to me he wanted me to announce publicly that he wasn't under investigation, and I had refused to do that. And then I had told the United States Senate during a hearing with the Justice Department's approval that we were conducting an investigation of people around the president to see if they had worked with the Russians in the influence of the 2016 election. I think all of that told him that he couldn't trust this person. And that the lack of trust began over ice cream in that one-on-one dinner when I wouldn't promise to be loyal to him. So I think he just decided this guy is dangerous for me because he's not like me. And so I have to get rid of him.
2: I am glad you mentioned the Russians, though, because it's not difficult to, I guess, delineate any number of reasons why Donald Trump is ill-suited to the role to which he once again aspires. But did you ever, in your own head, come up with a definitive, clear idea of what was actually going on there? I've asked, again, so many people about what they've come to understood about Donald Trump's relationship with Russia, whether he is just, you know, a genuine enthusiast for Vladimir Putin and his works, or whether there is something even weirder going on.
1: I don't know is the honest answer, and I didn't find out in my time at the FBI. And I don't know that the work was ever done thereafter to figure it out. That is, when I was fired and a special counsel was appointed, Robert Mueller, his mission was a criminal one. No one ever followed up on the counterintelligence question. The criminal question was, is there evidence sufficient to charge someone with conspiring with the Russians? No one ever answered the question, what is the nature of the Russian influence, if any, on our president? And so the closest you can get to that is reading the 1,000-page Senate Intelligence Report put out by the Republicans.

0: We are annoyingly approaching the end of our time, so I do want to ask you what your future plans are. You've been very, very clear that you have absolutely no interest in seeking elected office of any sort. Presumably more novels. I hope there will one day be that novel in which a corrupt, bullying president is challenged by a cunningly disguised FBI director, perhaps called Kames Jomi or something. But aside from the books, what is your day-to-day like now? Because you did say that your fame is fading, but for obvious reasons, and for listeners who have not seen pictures of you standing next to relatively normal-sized human beings, it must be hard for you to fade into the background, unless there's a lot of former basketball players where you live. And you must know that certain decisions you made still arouse passions in a lot of Americans. I mean, certainly when I have told American friends of mine that we were doing this interview this week, quite a few of them had things to say which were not complimentary. Does that still impact on you? Do people still want to give you a hard time about it?
1: Yes, and given my weird experiences, it's confusing. I had someone curse at me on the streets of New York not long ago.
0: I mean, that happens to everybody, right, in fairness.
1: But it was directed at me in particular, and I had to stop and say, so is that a Clintonian fuck you, or is that a is that a Trumpian fuck you? And it's some measure of the bubbles in which we live, that the wings of our politics, neither wing knows the other wing hates me. But and maybe there's some comfort in that, but sure, it impacts me. But it's fading over time. And as I said, at the time I made the decisions about the Clinton case, I knew people would never fully understand. And I'm at peace with that. I don't want to be famous. Writing books and wanting people to read them requires me to talk to smart people like you. But it's what I love most about writing is it's a solitary, with the help of my wife. So that really that partnership and being alone, sitting on my porch with a laptop, I love that. And I love being a grandfather, which is a really cool thing. And so I'm a bit of an introvert, honestly. And so that this suits me, the life of a writer. So more books to come. And I'm going to take the readers, as I process the trauma, I'm going to take the readers to Washington. The problem is, even if I used our current state of affairs, an editor would say it's ridiculous. No convicted felon would run for president. Are you kidding me? He's been adjudicated a sexual assaulter? Not possible. Strike that out. So I'll try and write stories that are real and that take people inside the worlds that I've known.
0: James Comey, thank you.
1: Thanks for having me.
0: James Comey, thank you very much for joining me on The Big Interview on Monocle Radio. James Comey's latest novel, Westport, is available now. That's it for this edition of The Big Interview. It was produced by Gunnar Grunlid and edited by Lily Austin. From me, Andrew Muller, thank you very much for listening. Until next time, goodbye.
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2: 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Girl.

0: And that was Toi et Moi, taking us to a break.
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0: You are listening to Monocle Radio in association with Chanel Watches. Inspired by racing yachts, the J12 reconnects with its original inspiration and its original world, water. Both immensely soothing and peaceful, yet capable of unlimited strength. It is this breadth, balance, and singularity that define the intrinsic values of the first unisex sports watch by Chanel. A sensory icon designed to transcend horizons that has shaped the world of watchmaking for more than a quarter of a century. Chanel Watches, official timekeeper of Monocle Radio.
1: 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That's the time on Monocle Radio, brought to you by Chanel Watches. Hello from Studio One at Midori House in London. I'm Georgina Godwin. Now, in a moment, the latest from The Entrepreneurs with Tom Edwards. Tall Stories is also coming up in about an hour, and we'll catch up with our finances on the Bulletin with UBS. And then, of course, live news and analysis on The Briefing at midday London time. Right now, here's the headlines. Israel says it targeted a commander from Hezbollah's elite Radwan force in Beirut's southern suburbs, marking the first Israeli strike on the Lebanese capital since last month's ceasefire agreement. The attack threatens the wider US-Iran truce that had depended in part on a halt to Israeli strikes inside Lebanon. European Union countries and lawmakers have agreed to delay key parts of the bloc's AI Act until 2027 and exempt some industries from the rules altogether. Critics say the changes amount to Europe softening its stance on regulating artificial intelligence under pressure from major technology companies. And Ted Turner has died aged 87 after transforming global television news by launching CNN as the world's first 24-hour news network in 1980. Turner later built a sprawling media empire spanning sport, entertainment and film before becoming one of America's most prominent philanthropists. And that's your Monocle Radio News.

0: 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Today's show is about the business of scent. First, we'll meet the co-founder of a luxury hair care line whose much-celebrated signature fragrance has created something of a cult following.
1: I wanted to smell like I crawled into a Birkin bag and died. I wanted to smell like red lipstick, tobacco, fashion, and sex.
0: And later, we'll meet the founder of the world's first alcohol-free, 100% pure and natural, designed-to-be-layered perfume.
2: It goes against the grain, against the convention of the perfume industry in every aspect, from the composition to the packaging to the way it's built.
0: This is The Entrepreneurs with me, Tom Edwards. You're listening to The Entrepreneurs. Daniel Kaner is the co-founder and president of Oribe Hair Care, a luxury professional brand that he launched in 2008 alongside the late legendary hairstylist Oribe Canales. With a background at Aveda and Bumble, Daniel's known for building creativity-led, values-driven brands that scale globally while staying rooted in craft, culture, and community. Monocle's luxury markets editor, the always well-coiffed Brenda Tui, caught up with him in London to discuss the importance of detail in product development, how the brand crafted its signature scent, and the decision to sell the company to a Japanese corporation. Daniel began by telling Brenda about his philosophy of gratitude in life and in business.
3: I do feel like we're extremely lucky, and through the journey, I oftentimes will, in the form of gratitude, sit down, and people will hear me say often, we are really lucky. I am really lucky. And I do say that every morning as I'm sitting and looking at something beautiful with my 21-year-old dog, Mrs. Jezebel, Miss Jezebel. The little poodle my daughter wanted, we didn't want. My wife surprised us with Jezebel, and it's been one of the supreme loves of my life. I love that little dog. And I never had a dog before.
4: No, there's nothing like the love of an animal.
3: Fantastic.
4: Yeah. Glorious. Daniel, before we talk about building a global beauty brand, tell us about the first moment you realized that hair could be a serious business opportunity rather than simply a service.
3: No one wants a bad hair day, and you have beautiful hair, by
4: Listen,
3: the way.
4: A bad hair day, we were just discussing that. That's hair is integral. If your hair isn't right, nothing is right.
3: Well, I think that's the thing, is everyone, or most people do, they have hair, and everyone wants a great hair day, and most people don't know how to do it. I was lucky to have started in the business with Aveda, and I worked very closely with the founder of Aveda, Horst Reckelbacher, and then I was invited to be a partner at Bumble and Bumble. So I spent a lot of time in salons with consumers, and you see how serious they are about hair. And then the really good stylists train extensively. They're constantly training. We at Oribe have an academy in Copenhagen and all throughout the world, and we've got educators in almost every language. We're in 42 countries now, so we're constantly kind of teaching kind of master classes in hair. So how did we know? You know, every product range was represented at the best level except hair. So you could find beautiful color cosmetics, you could find skincare, you could find fine fragrance, but professional hair care lived in the professional world, and there was a great deal of channel conflict. So you couldn't take professional hair care out of the salon, it was no longer professional. So a lot of hair care was sold in salon and sold in mass, and we wanted to create a pillar or a standard in great. Well, you can't just say, I want to be great. It can't be a matter of price. It can't just be a matter of design. So we said, if we were to look at all the details, I say that all the details matter, from the spray patterns to the formulations to the fragrance to the packaging, if we could get close to all of that, maybe we would have a chance of getting there on that journey. And that's what we did. We said all the details have to matter. That was our approach.
4: Oribe sits at an interesting crossroads between fashion, beauty, and luxury. Was that positioning deliberate from the start?
3: Absolutely. I mean, to see Oribe, he was such a cool guy. He was so so involved in fashion. And so in the beginning, we'd hear ourselves saying we're a fashion brand, not a beauty brand, not a hair care brand, because it was so much about fashion, hair, makeup, the culture of, and getting the look. And so it was quite intentional, and it still is today the way that we look at it.
4: How did you come up with the fabulous fragrance at Orbay?
3: Oh, I'm glad you bring that up. It's quite a story. Under the idea or the guise that everything matters, we, Orbay had wanted a perfume. And he worked a lot with Jennifer Lopez in his early days, I guess, or in his later days, her early days. And she was always, she read the gutter credits of the fashion magazines, and she said, if I ever get my shot, I want that guy to do my hair. And then Sony Records called him and said, hey, we've got a new artist. Would you come down and do a cover try? And they were together for a very long time. And he said, when Miss Lopez would leave a meeting, her fragrance was through the room. You could smell it in the room. And he said, he had a loud snapper. He snapped his finger and said, that's what we're after. So we went to my friend at Givaudan, and we were kind of snuck in this, you know, beautiful room where someone like Mr. Tom Ford probably would go, or Mr. Leonard Logder, or Mr. Marc Jacobs. We pitched our idea, and our perfumer said, what does Orbay smell like? And we didn't know, because we had never done a brand before. So she was very gracious. She gave us each a notebook, and we sat down, and Orbay was writing the story out. So she came back in, and, you know, Orbay stood up and said, Orbay, what does it smell like? What's the story? And in his kind of gravelly voice, he said, I want it to smell like I crawled into a Birkin bag and died. I want it to smell like red lipstick, tobacco, fashion, and sex.
4: That's wonderful.
3: So we knew where to go with that one.
4: I mean, it's alluring. It's sexy. It's powerful. The brand began in salons, but now has a global presence. How did you decide when it was the right moment to expand beyond the professional hair care world?
3: We did right from the beginning, but we stayed curated with some of the best salon owners in the world. And that was really the point of expansion. We found some that was great. They had a belief. They had education within their salons. They really believed in a beautiful future with beautiful hair and precision. Those were the people that we loved to partner with. So we're broadly distributed in the right places, but we're very selective with some of the salon partners and the retail partners that we do business with.
4: Do you think that through social media or other channels that the consumer now is better at doing their own hair? And did that enable you to take your products, not just sell them in salons, to sell them in specialty stores?
3: I think so. I think way back in the day, I remember coming to the UK, and I remember going to Space NK for the first time when it was just starting out in Soho, and Nikki had, like, I think 30% products and 70% clothing, and it had all the kind of indie brands and things. And I think they used to call their consumer, like, product junkies, like those that really were into it. And there's a lot of people that are into beauty, both men and women and young people, that are really good at it, right? And they're really good at doing their hair, doing their makeup, sense of personal style, and they're a little bit more interested in. I do think we're in a time now where, you know, we're going to be working a lot later maybe than our parents did, because we're young, and look at you, I'm young.
4: I'm never giving up.
3: Exactly, right. And vibrant. So I think, and it's a time of such great personal style that people are kind of doing their thing. So I think beauty is really important today, and I think longevity, and people are into plastic surgery, people are into, you know, all sorts of things. So I think the low-hanging fruit is definitely getting your hair right, getting your makeup right, getting your grooming right. And the man, he has really come into the market with a vengeance.
4: Hairdressers often have an incredibly close relationship with clients. What does that teach us about trust and brand loyalty?
3: What I've learned in business is that when you're building a team, you've got to build trust with the team. And through trust comes comfort. And once you have that, you can do anything you need to do. And you think about the consumer having such trust with their hairdresser is unbelievable. When you talk about when digital started to become really important, people said that they have engagement. I used to look at them saying, by someone putting a like on your screen, that's not engagement. Engagement is a hairdresser with their client. Like, do anything to me. Tell me everything about your family. That's deep engagement.
4: Where do you see the most interesting innovation in beauty right now? Formulation, sustainability, or perhaps the way brands connect with culture?
3: You know, for us, I think we've been paying attention to, you know, an audience that's somewhat narrow, a lot of us in beauty. I think today the exciting thing, our journey, is to broaden the audience, all hair textures, all people kind of within our beauty journey. I do think that the market's very interested in longevity, very interested in kind of the medicalization of everything. So as we're working longer, as we're aging more beautifully, anything that can help us do that is, I think, something that's going to be very popular.
4: If you were launching a beauty brand from scratch today, knowing everything you know now, would you do it differently?
3: No, I thought about this question a lot, and I think, you know, you're always going to have problems with partnerships, you're always going to have aberrations in the market, you're always going to have supplier and supply chain challenges. What I would do is very similar. I'd look for great people, you know, to get, you know, on our bus, as Jim Collins would say in Good to Great, the best people on. I would develop a culture that is shared. I would find something that is needful in the marketplace. I would try to do it the very best that you can do it. I would be married to the idea of value creation, where everyone walks away feeling like a winner and everyone walks away feeling really good about it, bringing value.
4: It does sound like a winning combination, truthfully, that everybody's involved.
3: Yeah.
4: And everybody's getting something out of it and putting something in.
3: It feels
4: in
3: good,
4: as well.
3: And it feels like you want to be part of that organization, that brand.
4: You said earlier, Daniel, that, you know, one mustn't become complacent. You have a rule about when things are going really well and the momentum is really rolling along. What is it that you say that one must do?
3: Yeah, well, I got it from a book by James Kerr, and the book is called Legacy, and he talks about the importance that when you're at the top of your game, change your game. So this idea of momentum, and so often when we're having success, you know, we think, okay, we're going to hit our numbers, or the market's embraced it, and we sit back with our cigar or whatever we're into these days. It provides a certain cover to innovate. The success of the momentum gives you the opportunity to go back in and do more, try something different. And you just continue with that cycle. And so often in American business, I can't speak as well about a business here, is that, you know, we squeeze all the juice out. We're not thinking about planting new lemon trees or blending our lemon tree with our avocado tree and coming up with something new. And that's really the interesting cycle of business and life. You know, I'm always thinking about my garden when it's in full bloom. What more do I want to do? You know, I can always see that.
4: Yeah, to keep the flowers blooming.
3: Yeah.
4: For a few
3: keep
4: more
3: it
4: months.
3: Interesting.
4: Yeah.
3: You don't want to be the biggest, just want to be interesting.
4: And I suppose you need to be challenged, we all do, or life becomes a little dull.
3: Yeah.
4: I feel the same way. I'm glad to be on board. What have you learned about scaling a luxury beauty brand internationally while still maintaining its sense of exclusivity?
3: Again, not all press is good press. Not all press is good press. And not all sales are worthy sales. And by virtue of trying to make sure that we've got the right curator, you know, the right store, the right salon, the right belief system, it created this kind of natural flow of curation for us. So it wasn't just the opportunity to come sell our product in the stores. Who will love it? Who will nurture it? And it's also very important to have the right type of organization and team that have similar beliefs to make sure that they can keep the culture of sales, the culture of relationship, moving in the right direction.
4: You eventually sold the company to a Japanese corporation. What made that partnership right for the next chapter for Orbea?
3: That's an excellent question, because sometimes sales are not the best thing, because we were not done. So, you know, a lot of salon owners funded our business. There were these people that kind of handed over a check because they believed in me, they believed in the team, they believed in the brand. We promised an exit strategy at some point. So we knew we had to sell it at some point, but we weren't done yet. So we had to find, I guess you'd use the term strategic. And I knew this company, and they had this great color brand called Goldwell. But they didn't have an Orbea. And I thought, if you had Orbea, and you had Goldwell, you could compete at the very highest level in that channel. And so I knocked on their door. I had some friends there, and they agreed. And they kept me on. I mean, I've been there for 8.3 years now, okay, since the sale.
4: Okay, so you're definitely doing it right. And what do you think is the buzzword? What is it that people want right now, from not just from Orbe, but from hair products, really? I mean, have you got something new in the pipeline?
3: Well, it's confidence, right? It's feeling like that I look good, I can hold my hair up. I mean, the world kind of beats us down a little bit. It's been complex times for a while. So if we can have a little bit of self-confidence, I think that's the most we can hope for. So I think we're feeling good about it.
0: That was Daniel Kaner, the president and co-founder of Oribe Hair Care. You can find out more by heading to oribe.com. 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Arpit Kaushik is the founder of Dilly House, a London-based small-batch artisanal perfume brand with a remarkable origin story. After a life-changing cycling accident in 2022 left him with a brain injury, Arpit was advised to avoid alcohol entirely, even on the skin. Discovering that no high-quality alcohol-free perfume existed, Arpit set out to create one. The result is Prem Rouge, a water-based, 100% natural fragrance duo designed to be worn alone or layered. Arpit stopped by Midori House to discuss the challenges of starting a new product category, personal resilience, and the creative process. He began by telling me what he thinks makes a great fragrance.
2: Perfume, as such, it's a very personal choice. So what works for well for one doesn't work for the other, because each one of us, like our thumbprint, we have an olfactory blueprint as well. So the only way I would say to test whether perfume is good or not is whether it fulfills its objective as defined in the brief. So in our case, it was bring about the feeling of calm and ease, the concept of gentle moments, and of course, love. That's the central theme of the perfume.
5: Now, you say it's personal, and I guess the very origin story actually of Dilly House is profoundly personal for you. And it's interesting, we talk about eureka moments here that lie behind the creation of great businesses. And actually, the story of Dilly House begins from a really challenging circumstance. Let me ask you a bit about that, because for founders, business is always personal, but this is uniquely so. Tell me a bit about what happened actually sort of before Dilly House began.
2: Yeah. So I'd spent 20 years plus in tech, and I was running a tech startup. We just started and had a couple of big names as clients. Then in Feb 2022, I was cycling back after meeting someone over coffee. Someone opened their car door without looking, hit me as I was cycling past. I went flying, landed on my head. I was wearing all this gear, like a high-vis jacket and a helmet. But since I landed on my head, I had multiple seizures and air ambulance, coma. And statistically, I shouldn't have survived that. 89% people in that state die. 7% survive in a vegetative state. And only 4% go on to make a recovery. And of which, actually, only 2% without severe neurological deficit. So I don't know how, but I managed to beat the odds. But brain injury, it's a lasting thing. You just learn how to manage it. It doesn't go away. So the neurologist said, no more alcohol. Giving up drinking, easy peasy, but giving up perfumes, which are 70 to 90% alcohol, that was difficult. I went around looking for alcohol-free perfumes, couldn't really find anything that I liked. And plus, because water and oil don't mix, you don't have alcohol-free perfumes in a spray format. So couldn't find anything myself, thought, let's do one.
5: Something about it. Isn't that amazing? So many of the innovators we talk to on this program, and just in Monocle's world generally, it's that moment of saying, specifically what I wanted wasn't there. So I thought, right. So you've had that moment of, well, terrible luck, misfortune, serendipity, good fortune, a confluence of events. The decision is made, right, I'm going to do it. What does then that next phase look like? Because I think if people explore Dilly House, the brand, now, hopefully they can actually engage with the products, as I've been fortunate enough to do, but to check it out, they'll see it's beautifully realised, very coherent vision. How do you go from that in the abstract to delivering that in a relatively short period of time?
2: When I started, you wouldn't have ever placed your bets on me. I was not from the industry. I didn't have any network. I'd never built a commercial grade perfume before. I was going about this on my own, and I was bootstrapping this without any external investment. So all odds stacked against me. But I don't know, one door opened and then the other door kept on opening. So first was deciding the technology that, okay, we want an alcohol-free perfume in a spray format. So then discovered this French technology called water plant emulsion, which allows water and oil to be dispersed together. And that's what makes alcohol-free perfumes in spray format possible. So chose the technology. And then he introduced me to a few master perfumers whom I had conversations with. The one we finally found, 10, 15 minutes later of our conversation, I knew she's the one. She just totally got a brief.
5: Let me ask you more about that. Why? Was it because you struck up a great rapport? Was there some key words or key notion that you'd maybe struggled to communicate to someone else that she seemed to understand? How could you be that confident in just a few short minutes?
2: Yes, so most others, they had a very technical or very functional view of making a perfume. She was the first one who asked me about what you want people to feel, what journey you want them to be on. And I was like, okay, we are on the same wavelength. And she calls herself a creative explorer, she and her colleague who actually teaches perfumery. So yeah, it was a perfect team. One of our master perfumers, she doesn't speak English and I don't speak French. But regardless of that, we communicated really well. So
5: the language of fragrance was shared by both of you. And tell me a bit about the model, because so this was the origin of Prem Rouge, which debuted in October, of course. So it's all natural, alcohol-free. But it's not just about that. I guess the model is a little different. You have these limited sets. There's a scarcity, which obviously is a draw. But tell me about how do you decide where in the market you pitch that? How do you balance scarcity with commercial imperatives and this kind of thing? How did you formulate your sort of structural business approach as well?
2: Yeah. So the first thing is that what we ended up building is what I tell people, it's the anti-perfume, because it goes against the grain, against the convention of the perfume industry in every aspect, from the composition to the packaging to the way it's built. Yeah, we chose the technology, we chose the master perfumer who started work on the formulae. We then started designing the packaging. Again, someone I met at Do Wales. And then I started exploring, you know, suppliers for each of these products. And then I realized that the whole supply chain is set up against micro brands. They all operate in scale, they have minimum order quantities. So I went from supplier to supplier trying to get the minimum order quantity that they can provide. Plus, the other thing was, you know, all the labeling. So we chose to do it ourselves. And I reasoned out, I can't personally label more than 729 sets, because each set is two bottles.
5: And a couple of quick questions. So I know you're super interested in the layering of fragrances. And again, this is an industry which is skewed to work for bigger players, but it's also quite prescriptive. This fragrance, choose the one. You're interested more in what happens at the intersections. What about a bit of this and a bit of that? Tell us how unusual that attitude actually is in this space.
2: Yeah. Actually, this is the world's first alcohol-free, 100% pure and natural, designed to be layered perfume. When I wrote the brief, I wanted it to be 100% natural. And the other thing was, those who love perfumes, they know expecting one perfume to do the job all day long, it's a tough ask. So they normally layer their perfumes. I used to do that as well when I could have used alcoholic perfumes. So the brief was, okay, it has to be layerable. And I knew that the rose and tuberose combination works very well. So yeah, that's why we chose the layering concept. And you may find, you know, natural perfumes, you may find alcohol-free perfumes, you may even find individual bottles, like Jo Malone, for example. You can mix and match different perfumes and they all layer well together. But yeah, none have all these three together. And most people, they experiment that, okay, does this work with that? Or we know that these notes, they are in work in harmony with each other.
5: I love it. And I like this meeting of instinct and feeling with, yeah, a clear fascination with this sort of almost academic rigor of these processes. And I think if people enjoy the products, they'll really get a sense of how that's all come together. Just tell me, maybe finally, what are the challenges now? An amazing origin story, so thoughtful. And I said, I think they're really great products. What are the challenges that you're facing currently? It's kind of smallish batch, so I guess that has some challenges. But tell me, you know, with your founder's hat on, what kind of preoccupies you day to day in terms of what's happening next?
2: A senior marketing person told me that you don't have a product problem. It's a very unique product that no one else makes. You don't have a brand problem, because even though you're new, but you have a fairly okay brand story. You don't have an operations problem, because that's your strength and you've managed to launch this within a year. That your biggest problem is what he called distribution, getting people to know that you exist and then trying out and eventually becoming customers. So I think that's the biggest thing on my mind. How do we get people to be aware about us? And then the other thing is that perfume, people would like to experience it before committing. Now, the way we've designed our model is that every perfume comes with a sample. You sample that first. If you like it, then seal the box and keep it. If you don't, send it back. So that's the model, but people do really want to smell the fragrance. And when we participated in fairs, we saw firsthand how it made them feel. So with a product that demands that physical experience, trying to selling it online, that's the other challenge.
5: Final thought, what are you most excited about? I guess we keep describing this as a journey. It really does feel like that. The next steps are always exciting, but what are you kind of looking forward to the most? Are you already setting yourself more challenges personally and as a business leader to push this thing forward? How do you look towards the future?
2: Yeah. So firstly, this is a very personal project. I know that after the accident, everything in my life was collapsing, from relationships to career to finances to relationships, health, of course. But there's one thing which gave me meaning, purpose and hope, which was building Dilly House. It takes a year to build a perfume. Someone told me that, and I was like, hey, no, I can do it in half the time, one fourth the cost. And a year later, I'm like, okay, he was right. So we've already, even before the batch 001 was launched, I'd written the brief for the next one, batch 002. And we just invited some of our early customers to a co-creation session where we sample the first trials of batch 002. So that's what's next. And then other products

And that's all for this episode of The Entrepreneurs. We'll be back at the same time next week. The program's produced by Laura Kramer with audio editing by Jack Dewars. 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I'm Tom Edwards. 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

0: You are listening to Monocle Radio in association with Chanel Watches. 7 times stronger than steel, the J12 ceramic is unmatched in its resistance to abrasions over time. Yet its greatest strength lies in its softness. Polished with diamond powder, it feels as smooth as silk against the skin. Combined with the Caliber 12.1 manufacture movement, the exceptional material embodies all the expertise and cutting-edge technology of Chanel watchmaking. An invincible softness that becomes one with whomever wears it. Chanel Watches, official timekeeper of Monocle Radio.
1: It's 1800 in Tokyo, 11 a.m. in Barcelona, 10 a.m. here in London and 6 a.m. in Sao Paulo. That's the time on Monocle Radio, brought to you by Chanel Watches. Hello from Studio One at Midori House in London. I'm Georgina Godwin. Coming up this hour, it's Tall Stories. And after that, Tom Edwards returns for the Bulletin with UBS. And then, of course, the briefing is live from Midori House at midday London time. Now, though, it's the news. Israel says it targeted a commander from Hezbollah's elite Radwan force in Beirut's southern suburbs, marking the first Israeli strike on the Lebanese capital since last month's ceasefire agreement. The attack threatens the wider US-Iran truce that had depended in part on a halt to Israeli strikes inside Lebanon. European Union countries and lawmakers have agreed to delay key parts of the bloc's AI Act until 2027 and exempt some industries from the rules altogether. Critics say the changes amount to Europe softening its stance on regulating artificial intelligence under pressure from major technology companies. And Ted Turner has died, aged 87, after transforming global television news by launching CNN as the world's first 24-hour news network in 1980. Turner later built a sprawling media empire spanning sport, entertainment and film before becoming one of America's most prominent philanthropists. And that's your Monocle Radio News.

0: Time for a tall story.
1: Venezuela's second city of Maracaibo is known for the massive lake which gives the metropolis its name, as well as its collection of centuries-old architectural landmarks. One such landmark sits high above the lake and dates back to the 16th century and the days of Spanish colonization. You're listening to Tall Stories, a Monocle production brought to you by the team behind The Urbanist. I'm Andrew Tuck. In this episode, Gustavo Acando Alex takes us to a church which helps tell the story of Venezuela's history.
2: On the shores of the largest lake in all the Americas, Lake Maracaibo, is the oldest religious building in the most important city in western Venezuela, right at the top of South America. The Santo Cristo de Aranza Church was erected on a small hill on Los Aticos Avenue in Maracaibo in the mid-16th century. This was a privileged place to spot the boats that sailed through those waters in the years that followed the so-called discovery of Venezuela by Spanish sailors. Historians claim that the small temple with its white facade was built between 1535 and 1555 and was built with materials such as palm trees and straw. It features a gabled roof and wooden doors from several centuries ago. It's small compared to other nearby churches, such as the Basilica of La Chinita and the Cathedral of Maracaibo. It can only hold around 150 people and barely fits a rectangular floor plan and a single nave. The name Santo Cristo de Aranza comes from the image of the crucified Son of God that was recovered by the local indigenous people almost 500 years ago after being shipwrecked in the waters below. The story goes that those who lived on the shores of Lake Maracaibo saw a large wooden box fall from a Spanish galleon that was sailing near the Venezuelan shores. The wooden caisson floated into a system of tunnels that crossed under the hill where the chapel stands today, right near the beach. The church has not only been a shelter for faith. In the War of Independence more than two centuries ago, that small temple in Maracaibo served as a depot for weapons and uniforms for the patriot troops who fought to free themselves from the domination of the Kingdom of Spain. Restorations occurred in 1969 by the architect Graciano Gasparini, and a few years ago, it also received maintenance in its internal and external architecture. Its walls today display ancient art frescoes, where the figures of the four evangelists of Christ can be seen. In its spaces lie the tombs of families who died at the end of the 19th century, such as the Gurusiaga, original owners of the land where the chapel is today, and clerics of the church, such as Fray Maximiliano de Finestra, who died in 1884. From those old days, there is also a wooden pulpit, a harmonium, and the score of the Venezuelan bagpipe San Sebastian. The Santo Cristo de Aranza Church is so important to the religious memory of Maracaibo that it was decreed in 1960 as a national monument. From its bosom, its sacred image comes out annually, adorned with flowers and decorations, to be the epicenter of the massive procession of the local Catholic Church every Holy Thursday. In the distance, on that hill, Santo Cristo de Aranza can still be seen small, but forever giant for Catholic devotion and the history of Venezuela itself.
1: Tall Stories is a Monocle production from the team behind The Urbanist. 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I'm Andrew Tuck. Goodbye, and thank you for listening, City Lovers.

0: 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We'll take a break.
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0: Christine and the Queens there with Girlfriend. We'll take a break.
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0: You are listening to Monocle Radio in association with Chanel Watches. The strength of the Calibre 12.1 manufacture movement lies in its uncompromising robustness. Yet it is the infinite smoothness with which it delivers the seconds that guarantees the J12's flawless chronometric precision. Visible behind is a perfectly circular oscillating weight and 191 meticulously assembled components reflecting the prowess of the Calibre 12.1, the embodiment of Chanel's watchmaking excellence with understated strength. Chanel Watches, official timekeeper of Monocle Radio.
1: It's 20:00 in Melbourne, 13:00 in Kyiv, 11:00 here in London and 6:00 in Havana. That's the time on Monocle Radio, brought to you by Chanel Watches. Hello from Midori House in London, I'm Georgina Godwin. Now coming up shortly, we'll join Tom Edwards to learn more from the world of finance on The Bulletin with UBS. After that, we'll unpack the day's top stories on The Briefing. That's live from Midori House at midday London time. And now it's time for the headlines. Israel says it targeted a commander from Hezbollah's elite Radwan force in Beirut's southern suburbs, marking the first Israeli strike on the Lebanese capital since last month's ceasefire agreement. The attack threatens the wider US-Iran truce that had depended in part on a halt to Israeli strikes inside Lebanon. European Union countries and lawmakers have agreed to delay key parts of the bloc's AI Act until 2027 and exempt some industries from the rules altogether. Critics say the changes amount to Europe softening its stance on regulating artificial intelligence under pressure from major technology companies. And Ted Turner has died, aged 87, after transforming global television news by launching CNN as the world's first 24-hour news network in 1980. Turner later built a sprawling media empire spanning sport, entertainment and film before becoming one of America's most prominent philanthropists. And that's your Monocle Radio News.

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1: Hello and welcome to the Bulletin with UBS on Monocle Radio. Each week, the sharpest minds and freshest thinkers in finance take you beyond the numbers and hype, right to the heart of the big issues of the day. This week, we're delving into the UBS Global Next Generation Report. The great wealth transfer is no longer a distant forecast. It's a seismic shift already in motion. Over the next 2 to 3 decades, more than $80 trillion US dollars in private wealth will change hands globally, marking the largest such transfer in modern history. Driven by aging demographics, longer life expectancies, and decades of rising asset prices, this shift is set to fundamentally reshape the wealth landscape. Yet, at its core, the transfer of wealth is more than a financial event. It's a deeply personal, emotional, and increasingly complex journey. In the report, UBS is taking a closer look at the perspective of the next generation, those poised not only to inherit their family's wealth, but also to influence markets, institutions, and social priorities for years to come. Tomorrow's leaders and investors are coming of age in a world characterized by global mobility, rapid technological change, and evolving expectations around purpose and impact. They're not just asking how wealth is transferred, but why and what role they are expected to play in stewarding a family legacy while forging their own path. Well, joining us to unpack the report, it was a pleasure to welcome back to the show Anastasia Deryagina, Head of Global Next Generation Solutions in UBS Global Wealth Management. Monocle's Chris Chermak was asking Anastasia the questions. He began by asking her to explain how UBS works to help investors and families navigate these extraordinary transitions.
2: Speaking specifically of the global wealth transfer, as you said, it's an extraordinary transition that the whole world is basically going through. It is extraordinary in its size, it's extraordinary in its timing because things are moving very quickly, and it's also extraordinary because it's global movement, right? It's not affecting one region or one continent, it's actually going on in various places at the same time. And as we've been working with the next generation for the last 20 years, we've been preparing for this exact moment by learning from them what helps them most in those situations, right? By understanding what advice would they seek, who they would seek it from, at what time would they need that advice, and what would be the best vehicle to deliver that advice. And that's what we do.
3: And I want to get to this survey as well. But first of all, as you talk about us being in this moment of the global wealth transfer, tell us what moment we're in right now. To what extent has this already started?
2: I think it started a while ago. And if I had to judge by the number of cases that come across our desk, across the desk of the wealth planners, you know, 20 years ago, it was still one at a time. 10 years ago, we've seen an increase of those. And these days and times, it's almost a daily business where a client approaches us for help on the topic of the wealth and responsibility transfer in any field that they need that help with. It could be wealth planning, it could be empowerment of the next generation, it could be structuring, it could be financial advice or a family financial strategy. Anything that helps them to move from that stage of not knowing or not yet started into the stage of speaking to advisors and then taking action.
3: So you've now surveyed this group of next generation investors. And I mean, as you speak about there, obviously, if they are coming to UBS, they are interested, they are willing to figure this out for themselves. But tell us a little more from your survey and from your own impressions when they contact you. How seriously does this next generation take the looming responsibility that they're going to have?
2: So if you look at this survey, and you could see there that almost above 60% of the next gens say they're already fully involved into the process of wealth and responsibility transfer. So that's another answer to your question before. They are already in it. And when they come to us, they usually come with the questions that pertain on how to make their voice heard, how to make their ambition part of the family strategy, and how to move the conversations forward that sometimes get stuck. And that's where we feel peer exchange is crucial, because basically they can hear it from us, but what they want to hear is how the others move things forward. Professional advice, so any of the capabilities that UBS can offer from the teams that I mentioned before, the wealth planning team, the great wealth advisory teams, you know, also investment advice, family advisory teams. We pull those specialists into the conversations with the next gens and their families as we progress with topics that need to be tackled as a part of this shift. But most importantly, what we learn from the next gen, I think, and this is something that has been also now sort of very clearly seen in the survey and throughout the report, is that for them, the wealth transfer was never one point in time. It was always as a process, and it doesn't start with a shift of assets. It starts with a shift of responsibility. And when they feel it, when they feel that shift of that weight of responsibility on their shoulders, they're very happy to work with us as partners who can help carry that weight.
3: And when it comes to that sense of responsibility, then give us the broader context around this wealth transfer, and I guess their decision-making. What defines this next-gen group in terms of how they approach things compared to their predecessors? They're more global citizens, presumably more tech-savvy than the previous generation.
2: I think the main characteristic of these next generation taking over from the previous one is the access to information. And this is not just externally available information or expert advice or case studies they can look up at any kind of business review magazine. It is also information about their own family. So the first thing we need to realize about them is that they know much more often than the parents think they do. And they seek answers. If they don't get them within the family, if they don't get them within the trusted circle of advisors, be it a family office or a family business, they will seek those answers elsewhere. And this is where I think communication within the families become paramount, and the way that this communication is steered becomes a factor which will decide whether this transfer is successful or not. These next gens take it extremely serious. If you look at some of the numbers of the survey, they'll see that almost 38% want to understand how the family wealth is structured long before they make any decisions about their involvement into the family wealth management. They also see that they want to have those conversations much earlier, and 56% said actually that they want to have this discussed before the age of 20, which is something that we've never heard their parents say. But this is it. We're dealing with a generation that is better educated, has access to information at any given point of time, is able to synthesize this information with help of modern tools, and have a better understanding also maybe of how things work and connect globally.
3: And so with that additional information that they have, do you get a sense that they also have different priorities in terms of what they want to do, particularly investment areas that preoccupy them? How different are those investment areas and priorities compared to the previous generation?
2: I would not say that there is a difference in priorities in terms of where they direct their wealth and their investments. Very frequently or very often we see situations where the next gens, once they assume either decision making or control over wealth, go back to basics and start with very traditional asset allocations. But as they progress in their sort of responsibility, they might venture into spaces that their parents weren't comfortable with before. What we do see is that there is still, especially with the female part of the population, a larger interest in their investment portfolios being impactful, of doing good of any kind, be it for the people, for the planet. This is something we don't see with the current wealth owners, because the previous generation was more focused on philanthropic activities when it came to making impact on the world, where this new investors coming in, they want to do good, and the majority prefer for their portfolios to have an additional impact, but they also want to see a return on investment.
3: And you said in that, and you've said a couple of times, that they sort of progress in their responsibility. Just give us a picture of what that actually looks like in practice. How does responsibility shift within families before the actual assets are transferred?
2: So to give a couple of examples, often we see a situation where the next generation is brought into first very high level family discussions, be it with a family officer or even with a wealth manager like ourselves. A typical case would be where we gather with a family for a portfolio, you know, review, and for the first time, Next Generation joined us, and there we always watch out for them to have an opportunity to ask their own questions, but also check in very carefully with them before the meeting or after the meeting if there are any other open topics and questions they want to address. Usually after a while, that process would continue and they would still come and observe. I've even heard a sort of a fly on the wall kind of comparison. Until a moment comes where we see that what they say and the questions they ask in those meetings shift from pure curiosity or trying to understand into the space where they're trying to make more influence or bring in an own opinion or an own view on the thing. And this is for us usually an indication, something shifted in their position, let's say in the family office or in the family business. And then at some point of time, in an ideal situation, long before anything happens, we would be in a meeting where the next generation comes in on their own and looks at the portfolio review with the CAs while their parents can enjoy the benefits of freed up time. This is an example of how that gradual shift happens from being aware, understanding, forming your own view and ecosystem of decision making, into taking ownership for decisions, forming own view, trying to take an influence on those decisions, and then taking over full ownership of decisions and eventually assets and wealth. There are, of course, other scenarios where we see where the wealth is shifted even first, where the structures are set up and it's very clear who will do what in the future, but the responsibility is still held with the current generation, with the beneficial owners. And only after the next generation has been able to prove themselves in whatever field the family deems necessary, they are given more and more access to a decision-making process.
3: It's very interesting the way that you describe that gradual process, and presumably it has a fair amount to do with personalities as well within the family when you talk there about kind of sometimes waiting for that person to take the responsibility. But how does UBS go about helping families with this? Do you help them map the route to more responsibility yourself?
2: I think there are kind of three ways that we try to approach this. And this boils down exactly to what you said before, Chris. It's the kind of a family that we work with. If we see that this is a family that is sort of communicating and has a full transparency in who is doing what and what is expectations toward each other, then we would often form a sort of a family-wide conversation on where do we go next when the next generation does take over. How do they want to change processes? What needs to be put in place for those changes? What needs to be sort of set aside, put in a long-term investment portfolio versus sort of short-term opportunistic things to help them enable the ambition? And it sounds like a simple and straightforward conversation, but obviously if you have multiple next gens who eventually get their own partners and their own next gens, this might come start as a straightforward conversation between four people and over the years turn into a more complex conversation with many more than four people. For the families that are not there yet, and if you can look at the report, we've sort of tried to map out what are the stages of this wealth and responsibility transfer, and starting from negligence, going to awareness, commitment, action, execution, and completion, right? A lot of families still find themselves somewhere between negligence and sort of becoming slowly aware that this needs to be addressed and taken care of. And in that case, the UBS can offer access to advisory capabilities that can help move those conversations forward.
3: You've mentioned the phrase communication quite a few times already. Tell me more about that, and to what extent this is part of your role as well. Does UBS sort of emphasize the importance of clear communication within families, especially perhaps for those families that aren't as good at it initially?
2: Again, looking at the survey, we've seen that 33% of next gen cite communication breakdowns as the top cause of family tension, followed by disagreement about lifestyle, spending, and things that seem to be straightforward, but they rarely are. And what we try to enable them and how we try to empower them is to give them communication tools, which are as standard as we go in large corporations. In my capacity as a team lead, I'm given those toolkits to progress in my leadership role. But if you think about the families, unless they're already working with a coach, rarely anyone would look at this as a sort of a team setup and try to see what are the communication styles of different members, what are the communication patterns of different members, how you can separate a communication pattern from a message that's being transmitted by that particular team member, and how do you get the best out of each team member, in this case, family member, is something that we can help Next Generation get equipped with.
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0: Now here's Jack Savaretti along with Nile Rodgers and Who's Hurting Who.

And that track was Fair Game. It came from Holly Broon, and it takes us up to the briefing, which will be with you in just a moment. I'm Georgina Godwin. Thank you for listening.

0: You're listening to Monocle Radio in association with Chanel Watches. The silhouette of the J12 watch sets itself apart with its clean, precise lines. Yet, once worn, it is its softness that stands out. Polished with diamond powder, the highly resistant ceramic that adorns it entirely feels as smooth as silk against the skin. A sensory appeal painstakingly perfected for over a quarter of a century that reveals the watchmaking excellence of Chanel. An invincible softness that becomes one with whomever wears it. Chanel Watches, official timekeeper of Monocle Radio.
1: It's 1500 in Tbilisi, 1300 in Rome, midday here in London, and 7 a.m. on Wall Street. That's the time on Monocle Radio, brought to you by Chanel Watches. The briefing starts now.

0: and welcome to The Briefing, broadcasting to you live from Studio One here at Midori House in London. I'm Fionnuala Sweeney. Coming up on today's programme.
1: No, I mean, it's a trip we had planned from before, and obviously we had some stuff that happened. And no, look, there's a lot to talk about with the Vatican. I'll give you one example. The Pope just returned from a trip to Africa.
0: U.S. Secretary of State Marco Rubio has been holding talks with Pope Leo at the Vatican. But is it amen to all that following the very public squabble between President Trump and Rome? And Eurovision Week is almost upon us.
2: Absolutely, Fionnuala. I'm Fernando Augusto Pacheco, and for today's Global Countdown, we'll look at the Eurovision favourites this year.
0: As always, we'll have today's business news and the latest in design with Monocle's design editor, Nick Moniz. All that right here on The Briefing with me, Fionnuala Sweeney. Within the past couple of hours, Pope Leo has been having talks with the US Secretary of State Marco Rubio in the Vatican. The meeting comes at a delicate time in US papal relations, with President Trump calling Leo weak and terrible, telling him that he needs to get his act together and to stop catering to the radical left. While in Italy, Rubio will also hold talks with Prime Minister Giorgio Meloni, who, while initially a close ally of the Trump administration, has recently distanced herself amid disquiet about the war with Iran, which, of course, has led President Trump to threaten to withdraw US troops from Italy and Germany. Joining me now in the studio is Monocle's radio producer of the Foreign Desk, Anita Riotta. And from down the line in Zurich, we're joined by Juliet Lindley, journalist, broadcaster and former Vatican correspondent. Juliet, if I can just begin with you, what do both sides want out of these talks?
3: Well, clearly, we'd like to think that that Rubio is there to sort of mend bridges. He's there to bring a semblance of normalcy back to the state of relations between the Vatican and the United States, which is at an absolute all-time low. Diplomatic relations were installed in 1984, and they have never been this dire. And the Pope's people are happy to meet Rubio. Clearly, there's a sense of there's been a huge disrespect on behalf of President Trump towards the Pope, but they said they're open to dialogue. And Cardinal Pietro Parolin, the Vatican's equivalent of a prime minister, said, you know, we're here and let's see what Rubio has to say. Pope Leo is open to dialogue, and if he said it's too early to say whether there might even be a phone call between the pontiff and DJ Trump. But as Parolin said, we can't do without the US. Nobody can. And Washington is an interlocutor for the Holy See.
0: And how popular is Pope Leo among American Catholics? And I'm thinking particularly of those who would be to the right of center, staunch Trump supporters.
3: So there are about 50 million Catholics in the US, and support is nosediving for Trump amongst them. These attacks on the Pope are not going down well at all. A large part of the American Catholic electorate is being alienated, and Rubio really needs to help fix that now with the Pope in Rome. And he needs to stop that electorate, that part of the electorate, from turning their backs on Trump in the midterms that are coming up really fast. So we're not going to know exactly what conversations took place between Rubio and the Pope. The Vatican never discloses that in any case. But you've got to guess that he's doing a very delicate sort of diplomatic balancing act. He's walking a very dangerous tightrope here because Rubio himself is Catholic, contrary to his boss. Trump isn't Catholic, but Rubio is. And you've really got to see, he's really got to mend relations right now between DC and the Holy See.
0: Just we'll leave it there for the moment, Juliet, but if I can turn now to Anita, who is here in our studio. Marco Rubio due to have talks as well with the Italian Prime Minister, Giorgia Meloni, and she had initially been, you know, seen as a staunch Trump supporter, but there has been a distancing of late. So what is the mood going into those talks?
4: Absolutely right. I think the mood between Rome and D.C. has never been lower, at least in the Trump era, with his relationship with Meloni. You know, to echo Juliet, I think there is a sense among Italians that the Pope is off limit, regardless of how pious you personally might be. So that actually had quite a sort of rally around the flag amongst Italians, I would say. Even Elie Schlein, who's the leader of the opposition party in Italy, had a a big speech in Italian parliament, which went quite viral. And, you know, as most opposition leaders, she's normally at loggerheads with Meloni. Very rarely has something positive to say about the Italian leader. But once Meloni spoke out about Trump's attacks on the Pope, and then Trump called her weak and sort of came out and attacked her, there was a real sense, both in Italian government and I would say, you know, Italians at large, you can come after us on political fronts, but you cannot just attack the leader of a sovereign nation like this.
0: And Washington is coming after Italy on a political front in the sense of this threat by President Trump to withdraw U.S. troops from Italy as part of the lack of support, as he views it, for the war in Iran. So how is that going to be negotiated? How do you see that being played out?
4: Well, I think it's interesting here that this meeting will, you know, be an attempt to paper over tensions. But there's not just one real chasm between the two right now. I would say it's more of a sort of death by a million cuts situation. You have to consider that we have the disrespect of the Pope, which we just said plays very poorly. We have the war in Iran, where Meloni, like other European leaders, was pushed to say we were not consulted. This is not our war, to take a step back from supporting D.C. on that front. Italy right now is very sensitive to the market shocks that have come as a result of the closure of the Strait of Hormuz. So that plays very poorly domestically. There's a lot of economic shocks that Italy is having to deal with. And then because Italy also did not allow the U.S. to make offensive strikes from its air bases in Sicily specifically, that then led Donald Trump to threaten to withdraw troops. And that is another fracturing. So we have economic difficulties. We have NATO aligned difficulties. We have political difficulties. There's a lot to get through there.
0: And we go back to Juliet in just a moment, but just a quick question about how are Italians then viewing Giorgia Meloni's talks with Marco Rubio? Because presumably she's walking this tightrope of wanting better relations precisely because of these economic aftershocks that Italians are experiencing.
4: Absolutely. I think it's also worth noting really how far we've fallen, or how far that relationship has fallen. Listeners will remember that Giorgia Meloni was the only European leader at Trump's inauguration back in 2025. She was seen as likely going to be this liaison between D.C. and Brussels. And that was how she was thrusting Italy back onto the international stage, which I do think did play well at home. There was a sense of Italy is back, you know, at the table, at the power making table, and instead of sort of being the laughing stock of Europe. And that was going well. But you have to see that Meloni's distancing is also coming from the fact that Italians are sort of getting frustrated with being played around with by the Trump administration. We also have to remember the entire Greenland dispute, which it seems shockingly only 3 months ago. And we haven't even gotten to tariffs and all of this. So there is a sense now that Italy's sort of privileged leverage with D.C. is gone. And so, you know, where does blind faith get you if that's the case?
0: Faith being a very good topical word. But let's go back to Juliet. What should we be looking for in terms of reading the tea leaves as a result of anything that might be said after this meeting today, even if they don't discuss precisely what was talked about?
3: You know, that's so interesting. So when you're a Vatican correspondent, you get kind of used to reading between the lines, as you say, or the tea leaves. So first of all, they'll probably release a photo, and you've got to look at the Pope's smile or grimace, as maybe. I mean, when Pope Francis met Trump, he famously had on the grimace look, very stern looking, and Trump was smiling away next to him. You're also going to have to look at how long the communique is going to be, how warm it is. The longer, the better, of course. And if the word cordial is used, well, that's sort of diplomatic speak for very lukewarm in terms of relations between the two sides. So that's kind of what you're going to have to be looking for. It should be coming out quite soon, because the Pope also met Donald Tusk this morning, the Polish leader, and that communique has come out. And they talked about cordial and acknowledged good relations. And they talked about what they had discussed there. So we're waiting on that right away. And we'll be certainly keen to see also what sort of gifts were exchanged. That's also very interesting, the symbolism of them.
0: Diplomacy really has its own very own language. Thank you very much for joining us on the line there from Zurich, Juliet Lindley, and here in London, Anita Riotta. And now let's get a check of the day's other news headlines with Hassan Anderson.
5: Thanks, Chris. Iran is expected to respond today to the US proposal to end the war, moving closer to an agreement on a short memorandum. Yesterday, the US military fired on an Iranian-flagged tanker heading to an Iranian port, enforcing its blockade. Meanwhile, Israel targeted a top Hezbollah commander in the first strike in Beirut since the ceasefire in Lebanon. Russia has warned foreign diplomats in Kyiv that it would attack the city if Ukraine disrupted World War II commemorations in Moscow this weekend. Russia and Ukraine have traded strikes today, wounding 13 people in the Russian border city of Bryansk and one person in Ukraine's Dnipro. In Taiwan, a former television news host and six military personnel, active and retired, have been indicted on espionage charges. Lin Shenyu, a former CTI news host and YouTuber, had used his bank accounts since 2013 to funnel bribes to military personnel in exchange for classified information. And South Korea's homegrown KF-21 fighter jet has cleared its final development hurdle by winning combat suitability approval 11 years after the program began. The decision marks a major step for Korea's defense industry, with officials saying it opens a new era in which Korea can now defend its airspace with a fighter developed with indigenous technology.
0: Thank you, Hassan. Now let's get the latest business news with Bloomberg's Ewan Potts. And Ewan, good to hear from you. We just heard about the US-Iran peace talks in the headlines. So how have the markets been reacting?
6: Hello, Fionnuala. Yeah, back-to-back records for many stock markets around the world, led by the S&P in the United States. Oil's been going in the other direction, slumping 12% in the previous two sessions, now trading below $100 a barrel on Brent. The key driver is that mounting confidence that an agreement in the Middle East is within reach. In case you missed it, it has been a phenomenal rally in stock markets over the past few weeks. First, we had that sharp sell-off on the days after February 28th, when Trump started his war in the Middle East. But as every market, those emotions of fear and greed are never far from the surface. Small investors have been really got quite accustomed to buying the dip. Every time shares sell off, they swoop in, pick up the stocks, and it turns out to be a winning strategy. Now, that hasn't always worked in the past, and it won't always work in the future. But in recent years, it's been pretty successful. So that brings a lot of FOMO for investors when prices are going down and then they start to rise. And also the taco trade, Trump always chickens out, has also become rather popular as Trump tweets some really harsh measures. Investors swoop in and buy shares on the expectations that he will change his mind or go in the other direction. It is also worth pointing out that stock prices, though, have been held up by a very strong corporate earnings season, both in the United States and in Europe. Companies have been doing very well in the first 3 months of this year. First quarter earnings growth in Europe currently running at 5.5% year on year. And that compares to market expectations for 2.5%. So corporate profits have been holding up very well. But of course, fair to say that that's the period January, February, March. And that doesn't cover much of the period after the war started. So the economic effects had not really fed through then. So the key question, I think, is what earnings look like in the current quarter and later on in the year.
0: And some uncertainty, of course, caused by the war with Iran over jet fuel shortages. And this, of course, is people in the global north, you know, look ahead to a summer holiday season. Are they going to be having a staycation, do you think?
6: Yeah, well, airlines in Europe are closely watching levels of jet fuel. Now, Europe generally has stockpiles of about 80 million barrels of kerosene. Currently, that stockpile is about 30 million barrels. So we are already quite depleted. Something like 10% of the world's jet fuel and kerosene is produced in the Middle East. But the situation is actually rather worse than that, because Middle East producers of crude have been struggling, of course, to deliver that to oil to buyers outside the region. So refineries all around the world producing jet fuel haven't got the inputs. So that is causing a real crunch. And if you think the increase in petrol prices has been bad, try being an airline. Jet fuel prices have roughly doubled since war broke out in the Middle East. And European airlines are under particular pressure. Refineries in the region have been closing for years. They are unable to compete with the bigger and more efficient plants in Asia. And that means that about 40% of jet fuel used in the European Union is now imported. And typically half of that comes through Hormuz. Analysts reckon that if Hormuz remains shut, we could start having problems by the end of June. And faced with those higher fuel costs and lower supply, airlines have already axed thousands of flights, and they've been grounding older, less efficient aircraft. And of course, they have been raising airfares. I think even if the Hormuz situation improves in the next couple of weeks, and who knows what news we'll get from the Middle East, I think there's a fair chance we're going to see more of these measures from the world's airlines.
0: All right, unfortunately. So we'll leave it there. Ewan Potts, thank you so much. You're listening to The Briefing on Monocle Radio. You're back with The Briefing on Monocle Radio. Let's get the latest design news now. And for that, I'm joined in the studio by Monocle's design editor, Nick Moniz. Nick, the Trump administration...
7: I felt the need to break the tension. Let's go.
0: You saw me about to say the Trump administration's branding
7: architect. Let's
0: levity
7: before diving into it. The news. This is what we're talking about. The announcement of Peter Arnell as chief brand architect. Now, this is for the National Design Studio, which Trump formed an executive order last year, run by Joe Gebbia, co-founder of Airbnb. I think it's a good thing. I have such mixed feelings about this.
0: Why? Because how important is branding? I mean, that's speaking to anyone who is in the branding world knows exactly how important it is. But where does this resonate with Donald Trump? What kind of branding is he looking for?
7: Because I think there's two things kind of going on here. One, I think this is a great initiative. I think that every country should have a national design studio and a chief brand architect. I mean, we're lucky enough to travel a lot here at Monocle. I'm bouncing all over the globe. The number of times that I am heading to a country trying to access whatever kind of visa services they have, and I can't differentiate between what's the legitimate website, what's the, you know, right, maybe sketchy one where they're trying to turn
0: scam
7: a little profit
0: you
7: on the side,
0: yeah,
7: and scam you a little bit. I think so often, you know, it can be so difficult for governments to justify spending money on something like design, which maybe is seen as a little bit frivolous when there's other priorities like, you know, education or healthcare. But you kind of realise that the impact this can have on government efficiency, but also people's trust and faith in a government when they can't clearly distinguish or understand what is legitimate and what isn't. And that's why I think this whole move is quite good. But I think to your point, there's this, as everything that Trump does, there's this blurring of the personal brand with the country brand.
0: Yeah. Exactly. So is it the branding of America, the branding of Trump, or are they synonymous?
7: I think that, sadly, it feels like they're becoming synonymous. I mean, even if we jump out a little bit and we look at the work that the National Design Studio is doing, and you know, amazing pedigree. Joe, who runs it, he's a chief product officer at Airbnb. He's the founder of Samara, which is an ADU housing company. So he's clearly interested in the way that we live and work. A graduate of the Rhode Island School of Design, one of the best schools of design in the United States. You know, there's brilliant people behind it. Even Peter Arnell, who, as this is the news, the chief brand architect, runs Arnell Group, you know, sensational work, huge clients like Samsung. They know what they're doing. There are 27,000 government websites they need to rebrand. But some of them are like Trump RX, which is a pharmaceutical website.
0: Do we know what the brief is, though, for the government websites?
7: I mean, this is it. We're going to start to kind of see how it gets rolled out. I mean, I believe Trump RX is one of the government websites, which is the concerning thing,
0: right,
7: as part of this. It's this blurring of this huge personality and the government itself. And I guess that is something that we consistently see, the changes he makes to the White House, the decisions, everything's made with Trump's personal brand in mind. And you even see the way that the National Design Studio talks about the work they're doing. I mean, comments from Arnell and Joe Gebbia, they're talking about things like, you know, this government's run like a private enterprise. It's that whole entrepreneurial mindset that has been imbued in these public services.
0: Let me ask you a question about what is taking place in Europe. And I'm thinking particularly in relations with President Trump, the Trump administration, and entrepreneurs, builders, designers in Eastern Europe who are eager to get his branding on their buildings or vice versa.
7: I mean, specifically, there's a new Trump Tower that's been mooted for Tbilisi in Georgia, designed by Gensler, amazing architecture studio. And to be honest, the building doesn't look half bad, but it's just that sort of classic thing with Trump emblazoned on the top. And I understand, you know, you look at the support he has in the US. I understand the appeal for countries that are maybe looking to tap into the American tourism market. that it does kind of make sense to build these buildings. We also see, I mean, to jump back to the US recently, you know, the proposal for the Trump Presidential Library. Yes, it's a library, but it's also going to have a hotel built into it as well, with Trump emblazoned on the top as well. So it's this kind of shameless, you know, he calls himself a businessman. He's probably a businessman. Actually, he's definitely a businessman more than a politician. It's this shameless self-promotion that I think sometimes you almost think that the idea is good, certainly for these, you know, European countries trying to tap into an American tourism market. But it's just the execution of it and maybe the fact that it is so shamelessly self-serving.
0: But it's really interesting to me that in the Eastern Europe, in Georgia, for example, there is this sense that Americans will come because they have a Trump building, a beautiful Trump building.
7: I mean, I believe it. I mean, I always, this is maybe the lazy way out of it. But, you know, I have family in the US, a broad church of political support. Plenty of people that don't like him, but I have family that do like him, and they are the sort of people that would, if they're going to Georgia, to Tbilisi, they'll probably go to Hard Rock Cafe and then the Trump Tower.
0: Ah, yes. A little like some people we know going to Spain and only going to the English and the Irish hospitality suites.
7: 100%. So, it kind of makes sense from a numbers side of thing, from a bottom line side of thing, from the psychological side of things for the people that are travelling. But, I mean, I think once you zoom out and think about the fact that this is coming from a government, it kind of gets a little bit murky, a little bit dirty almost.
0: Yeah, well, things will never be the same again, I suspect. But Nick Manise, Monocle's design editor, thank you so much for joining us there. And you're listening to The Briefing on Monocle Radio.

0: It's that time of the week when it's time for the Global Countdown, and joining me for that is Monocle's senior correspondent, Fernando Augusto Pacheco. Now, the Eurovision semi-finals kick off in Vienna next Tuesday, Fernando. So let's talk, first of all, about the politics this year. Several countries choosing to boycott the contest because they don't think it's right for Israel to compete against the backdrop of the situation in Gaza. What difference will that make to the contest itself this year?
1: I think it will make a huge difference because, you know, a lot of the countries there are not there anymore, at least this year. They're so important for Eurovision cultural history. I mean, I can talk about Ireland here. Mm-hmm. You know, they won 7 times, a record together with Sweden. We don't have Spain as well, which is one of the big 5. So, they will be missed. But it's also interesting how the vast majority of countries, they are there. And I think that we're only going to see real change in perhaps if Israel belongs to the EBU or not, only if one of the major countries.
0: And who are the major countries?
1: Well, I'm guessing here the UK, Germany, France, you know, because even the number of countries that we have here at 35, which is your kind of usual number, because usually every year some countries they drop because sometimes of financial concerns as well. But by the way, besides the politics, before we start the top 5, I'm talking to Eurovision royalty here.
0: Oh, wow.
1: I remember when you told me that you've hosted a song contest. I mean, my jaw dropped.
0: Well, only because we were talking about the Eurovision and that we might talk about it this week, and I felt I should let you know that I many years ago, and it was still colour television, I hosted the Eurovision Song Contest in that kind of stream of years when Ireland won about 5 in a row. And I think it was the second year Ireland had won the year before for the first time, and then Ireland won that night again. Yeah, it was an unforgettable experience. But when it comes down to it, I think you've been to more Eurovisions than I have.
1: Since 2013, official Eurovision correspondent here from Monaco, and I'm very excited to go to Vienna next week as well.
0: So you've got 5 songs that you think are going to be really special at this year's Eurovision. But let me first, before we go to them, what is your criteria for a good Eurovision song?
1: This is actually, is not even a personal criteria. You know, there are websites where you can actually, you know, make a bet in which song you want to win. So, you know, I did a compilation and those are generally the 5 favourites. And of course, things can change because, and you know why they change? Because, you know, we see videos of the rehearsal. So sometimes the song is great, but will the act be good on stage? You know, sometimes the clothes is not right. Something is not right. The song is great on a video, on a produced package, but sometimes we need that raw emotion on the night. So things can change. But shall we start at number 5?
0: Yes, let's.
1: We're heading to France, and this song...
0: Always a strong candidate.
1: Always strong. It's been a while since they won, so who knows, maybe this is their year. With Monroe, with Regardez.

0: drama whatsoever. No drama.
1: We picked, you know, the most operatic and emotional part of the song. And you know, she's only 17.
0: Wow.
1: That's incredible. And she lived, she grew up, you know, she's French, but she grew up between the US and France. And she won a talent show in France as well called Prodige. And, you know, she is one. I mean, she's so talented. So maybe could be the year that France is back.
0: And then we have Australia as your number four and a very famous chanteuse singing there.
1: Very famous, you know, and it's interesting. Eurovision is becoming that mix. We have a lot of new talent like Monroe, but we also have, you know, Delta Goodring. I mean, she's one of the most successful Australian acts in history. So it's quite an interesting choice. Maybe Australia, they haven't been doing that well in recent years, I have to say. So I think they are, you know, throwing
0: Delta. Pushing the boat out.
1: Oh, yes. This is a very nice ballad by Delta Goodring, and number four representing Australia with Eclipse.

0: It's a grower. You know, when I first heard the clips, I was like, oh, it's okay.
1: It's very Eurovision.
0: Very Eurovision.
1: All right, let's move on to Denmark.
0: Denmark, that's an interesting one. I think this one is a bit of a fan favorite. I'll tell you more about the act, but let's have a listen. And number three, it's Soren Torpgaard Lund with Farvigar Henjen. And forgive my Danish.

0: He's got the right outfits, you know. He does have a. He's very good on stage, and no wonder he performed in Denmark for West Side Story, for Kinky Boots, Romeo and Juliet. So he's a very kind of experienced actor, especially for musicals. But now I think he's focusing on his career as a singer-songwriter and Eurovision potential winner.
1: So he should have a strong performance on the night. And then Greece. Greece is your number two, or the fans' number two, but either way.
0: Absolutely. So Greece is back with the very fun Achilles with Ferto. I actually had the pleasure to speak with Achilles a few days ago. The interview will be out very soon here on Monaco Radio. It's quite interesting because when you hear the tune that we're going to hear, you know, it's much deeper than you might think. But first, shall we have a listen at number two?

0: Rallycars, ¿y dónde estás? Sui pa' Ferto.
1: It's so current, all these hyperpop elements. But the song itself, it's that it talks about our pursuit for material excess. So it's a reflection on overconsumption.
2: Ah.
1: And it's funny when I spoke to him because he did grow up, you know, when Greece had the economic crisis. So there's kind of some kind of social politics into this song as well.
2: I was going to say, this is so Eurovision as well, because there are so many typical Eurovision types of songs, but it's a very strong entry. And your number one?
1: Number one is the song, I have to be honest, is the only one from the top five here that give me goosebumps. It's very good. I'm sorry to say, I'm going to be very clear here. No Wonder is the favorite, and I hope they win, because what an interesting performance. Well, we're going to listen to it and then I'll explain why I find it so interesting. So for Finland, this is Linda Lampérus and Pete Parkkonen with Liechtenstein.

0: It's wonderful. It's classical music meeting pop, literally, because Linda, she's a very famed classical musician and violinist in Finland, one of the best selling, I think she's the best selling classical music artist in Finland, and she has a very, very long career, and Pete is a pop star. And then they met, they wrote this song, which I believe the translation is Flamethrower. And when you see that on stage, there's fire, there's violins, there's everything you can possibly imagine.
1: Tell us briefly before you go, you are actually going to go and be in Vienna. What are you expecting? What's it like, a typical Eurovision night? You've been to so many.
0: Oh, it's so many. It sometimes is quite unpredictable. Sometimes you are at your hotel having breakfast and it's like, oh, the Serbian entry is just there close to me. It's a really nice feeling going to see this. And it's interesting now, Vienna, because the last years, you know, was Basel, Liverpool, fairly small towns, but this time we're going to a big capital. I'm very, very excited. And yeah, it's always a very special period of the year.
1: The year I did it was in Mill Street in County Cork, and there was a Eurovision village, and the atmosphere all week was just electric. I missed a lot of it because I was either in rehearsal or doing an interview, but I can tell you it was something that stayed with me for days and weeks afterwards, just in terms of the vibe.

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2: 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Hope you just enjoyed the briefing with Fionnuala Sweeney. 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But here on Monocle Radio for the next half hour or so, we're going to have music. I'm going to start us off in France. This is the French-Haitian singer Naika.

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2: J'ai pas fait semblant, je te jure. 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

0: Écoute Chérie by Vendredi sur Mer, a Monaco Radio classic there from Switzerland. Adèle Castillon before that with Rêve out of France. 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
1: Whether you're in the mood for the perfect flat white to kickstart your day, an evening apéro, or some neighbourhood recommendations, the friendly staff at Monaco's cafes have you covered. From London's Chiltern Street to Zurich's Dufourstrasse, via Rue Bachemont in Paris, you're always welcome at the Monocle Cafe. 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

0: Você faz que não vê, mas eu te vejo.
1: Silva there, the charming sounds of the Brazilian singer, taking us to 1300 here in London. We'll have Monaco on Design in just a moment with Grace Charlton and Nick Manise. Stick with us.

0: You are listening to Monocle Radio in association with Chanel Watches. The silhouette of the J12 watch sets itself apart with its clean, precise lines. Yet once worn, it is its softness that stands out. Polished with diamond powder, the highly resistant ceramic that adorns it entirely feels as smooth as silk against the skin. A sensory appeal, painstakingly perfected for over a quarter of a century, that reveals the watchmaking excellence of Chanel. An invincible softness that becomes one with whomever wears it. Chanel Watches, official timekeeper of Monocle Radio.
1: It's midnight in Wellington, 1500 in Cairo, 1300 here in London, and 8 a.m. in New York City. That's the time on Monocle Radio, brought to you by Chanel Watches. Coming to you from Studio One at Midori House in London, I'm Chris Chermak with you here on Monocle Radio for another few hours. We've just heard the briefing in the last hour. You can listen back online or wherever you get your podcast, or tune in tomorrow at noon London time. But coming up this hour, we'll have the latest edition of Monocle on Design. We'll hear about the Singapore-based creatives at Milan Design Week's Prototype Island. Later on, we'll also have Meet the Writers with Georgina Godwin. We'll explore the concept of home and belonging with the author of Nation of Strangers. And later on, The Stack with Fernando Augusto Pacheco, we'll hear about the launch of Esquire France. That's all up ahead, but first, here are the day's main news headlines. Iran is expected to respond today to the United States' proposal to end the war, moving closer to an agreement on a short memorandum. Yesterday, the U.S. military fired on an Iranian-flagged tanker heading to an Iranian port, enforcing its blockade. Meanwhile, Israel has targeted a top Hezbollah commander in the first strike on Beirut since the ceasefire in Lebanon. Russia has warned foreign diplomats in Kyiv that it would attack the city if Ukraine disrupts World War II commemorations in Moscow this weekend. Russia and Ukraine have traded strikes today, wounding 13 people in the Russian border city of Bryansk and one person in Ukraine's Dnipro. In Taiwan, a former television news host and six military personnel, active and retired, have been indicted on espionage charges. Lin Chen Yu, a former CTI news host and YouTuber, had used his bank account since 2013 to funnel bribes to military personnel in exchange for classified information. And South Korea's homegrown KF-21 fighter jet has cleared its final development hurdle by winning combat suitability approval 11 years after the program began. The decision marks a major step for Korea's defense industry, with officials saying it opens a new era in which Korea can now defend its airspace with a fighter developed with indigenous technology. I'm Chris Chermak, and that's the news here on Monocle Radio.

0: We'll have Monica on design in just a moment, but first, some more stories from the Wall Street Journal for you today. An exclusive currently at the top of their page, jet fuel prices are spiking and Donald Trump's advisors are worried. Administration officials in the U.S. have spoken to the airline industry, which has voiced concerns about the rising costs. Also, how the Trump administration became an activist investor. The president's reach for government stakes in private companies has business leaders scrambling. A story on another thing you heard about a bit in the headlines. Vladimir Putin's strongman image is fading as Ukraine brings the war home to Russia. This is a column by Yaroslav Trofimov. The Russian president's Victory Day cult has backfired as the conflict drags on longer than the Soviets' battle against the Nazis. A couple more stories for you as well. Over 20,000 sailors stranded by the Iran war. This is who they call. Meet the union representative acting as a lifeline for sailors trapped at sea since the closure of the Strait of Hormuz. And one more. Elon Musk wanted Tesla to take over OpenAI. The romantic partner testifies in court. The former OpenAI board member, Shivan Zillis, who has four children with Elon Musk, discussed their relationship and her view of the warring billionaire's investing conflicts. This is the trial that is happening between Elon Musk and Sam Altman over OpenAI, whether it was profitable or should have remained a non-profit. You can read those stories on the Wall Street Journal's website. You can also sign up to our own daily newsletter that is the Monocle Minute. Head over to monocle.com/minute for that. Now, though, here on Monocle Radio, it is time to join Nick Manise and Grace Charlton for Monocle on Design.
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1: 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I'm Nick Manise. On today's program, Italian Radical Design. We talk to Dayan Sujic about the legacy of Andrea Branzi, plus designing for artificial intelligence with Sasha Lung of Nice Projects. All that coming up on Monocle on Design. Hello and welcome to today's show. Grace Charlton, you're back. I'm so happy. Did you miss me?
4: Yeah. What about you? All the time.
1: naturally. I mean, you're back from Puglia.
4: Post Milan Design Week holiday.
1: Essential.
4: Yeah, a part of me just wanted to be back in London where you can order a flat white without having to wait like 20 minutes in two separate queues. I'm not going to lie. I think I'm a little bit over Italy at this point.
1: This is a thing that I actually genuinely forget a lot of the time, even though I go there so often, because frequently you can kind of like navigate relatively easy. But when there are big crowds in Italy, they do have this two queue system where you go pay at the till and then go pick up your coffee or glass of wine or whatever you're after for the road.
4: Well, there wasn't even like big crowds where I was because we were in the remote parts of Puglia, but still somehow everything takes so long.
1: It's only got to get on Italian time. I mean, come on.
4: Yeah.
1: Any design highlights? We have to do this so that you can write off some of your meals and dinners that you had while you were in Puglia.
4: That's a good idea, actually. I hadn't thought about that. Yes, of course there were design highlights. I'm never not keeping an eye and ear on the world through a design lens, brackets design and fashion. So Puglia is really famous for these little trulli, which is the plural of trullo, which are these like little houses that are conical and they're made from limestone sort of stacked upon each other and they're all circular. What I love about these is that the theory is they were invented as a way to evade taxes, which is the most Italian thing in
1: the
4: world. Also, apparently only 4% of Italians pay their taxes in full.
1: Excellent.
4: Well, I feel so
1: Italian. I'm half, a quarter Italian. It's hearing things like that that make me feel
5: like I'm really connected to my heritage.
4: That's so beautiful. It stresses me out personally. The idea with these structures is that they're sort of semi-permanent, so you can't argue that they're actual houses.
5: Wow.
4: And instead of like the government or the law adapting to this, they were like, you know what, fair enough. That is a great reason for you to not pay your
5: taxes. I love the fact that just a little bit of like, oh, yep, you got us.
4: Yeah. They're like for storing grains as well. So you see them in the countryside, like in the middle of fields, and they're really cute.
5: But are they being repurposed or anything like that, or are they still used for grains?
4: They're being repurposed for like mass tourism. So a lot of people flock to these.
5: So you're part of the problem.
4: I am part of the problem. I really am. And I was sort of getting me down on my holiday, I'm not going to lie. Although May is a good time to visit because it is slightly emptier, but the water is freezing.
5: Yeah, did you get to swim in or no?
4: Yeah, we swam every day. It was really nice.
5: But like at that point, it kind of becomes a health swim where you're going for like a cold water dip.
4: Well, I think I caught a cold.
5: As a result of it. Did you feel the need to tell everyone that you were like, I went cold water swimming?
4: Yeah, I'm telling you right now and I'm telling all our listeners.
5: I feel like that's an essential part of it. We are going to stick in Italy just for a little bit longer. Any kind of Milan Design Week highlights? The last time we checked in, we were like at the fair. What were some of the standouts for you over the course of the week?
4: So one of my highlights was the Interni Venosta exhibition, which was staged in this apartment in the middle of like a really trendy happening area of Milan called Quadrilatero della Moda. And it was designed by Osvaldo Borsani in the 1940s. And they had like all these original furnishings and like finishings and the stained glasses and this incredible like fireplace pit that was built into the walls.
5: There was a lot of bespoke or custom kind of built in furniture, which I really quite liked. And it's that sort of thing where it's like, oh, they've made a commitment to like living here and staying here and making sure that the actual building responds to the needs. Even that little fireplace nook, you could kind of immediately imagine yourself sitting there in the middle of winter, a cold Milanese winter, rain coming down, reading a book, like just really kind of like nestling into the space.
4: Yeah. And the reason we were there was because Demori Studio, which is this amazing Milan design firm duo, was staging these objects that were so cute, all these little candle holders and vases. And it made sense in that context as well. The response to the environment was incredible.
5: Because I think this is, and you know, you're talking about Interni Venosta there, I guess it's almost their maybe more refined label. They've also got Demore Milano, which is their amazing furniture line. But I think for me, the other thing that stood out was it was like kind of seeing design objects in the context of a home. They were kind of all my highlights through the week, the actual showcases staged in houses. I mean, it's one thing to kind of see a one-off installation that's maybe going to be there for a week, but to actually see things in homes and to feel like you get invited into people's homes. I think the other one was Casa Milano, which was on the show a couple of weeks ago. It was super, super nice. You said you'd want to live in that house. That's like the home you'd want to live in.
4: I would totally live there. They had like these little meditation rooms with little meditation rugs and like It was fun to see the new products that they were showcasing, but same thing, like the context matters and you sort of understand their world a little bit better. They love traveling and they had all these like little details everywhere, like the hand of Fatma on the door and like the antiques they've collected or inherited throughout the years. So like I got serious apartment envy. It's where I want to live.
5: Let's change gears slightly. Let's move from apartments to hotels because I want to talk about an interview and throw eventually to this interview that I did with Dejan Sucic. He's one of my favourite speakers and writers about design because he always kind of puts things, objects, design in an everyday context in a very accessible vernacular, which I think is really nice. He's a British curator and the director emeritus of London's Design Museum. He was in Milan for an exhibition he created with the hotel brand Rosewood, which was dedicated to Andrea Branzi. Branzi was a pioneer of the Italian radical design movement in the 20th century. Rosewood, together with Dejan, built this installation. They had 15 Branzi-designed lamps made from Japanese paper and hand-embroidered leaves. They were huge in scale, which was quite cool to kind of walk through this forest of lamps, paper lamps. It was kind of super, super immersive and almost womb-like, which I kind of like, has become my new expression. I felt like just a little baby curled up inside these lamps. I want to ask you a little bit, before we kind of throw to the interview, the ethos of the Italian radical design movement. I mean, what does their work kind of mean to you? Is any part of it speak to your outlook on the world?
4: I find the Italian radical design movement a tricky one for me personally to wrap my mind around because I appreciate what they stand for, what they were pushing for at the time. But aesthetically, I don't know if I am drawn to the outcome of it. So for context, like they were very much about, you know, being avant-garde and rejecting consumerism. But my question really is, can you reject consumerism if you're sort of operating within the same system of manufacturing. Do you know what I mean?
5: Yeah, I think
4: like, I like how Dada and absurdist they are, and I think it is fun to have this as a counterbalance to like the industrial design on the rise of the 1950s or post-war Italy and post-war everywhere else. But like, I don't know if it's as radical as it believes it is. I know this is such a like that you can't say this because everyone loves the Italian radical design movement, but I just don't know, there's something about it that doesn't sit easy.
5: For me, it's like Branzi, and I talked to Diane a little bit about this, he had that ability to kind of flip between industrial production and kind of one-off more bespoke special pieces. And maybe that's what it's more about. It's about challenging mass production's erasure of individuality. So it's, I guess for them, it was about injecting personality back into design, removing just that almost singular stamp press that comes with industrial production and making sure there was a little bit of, I guess, the human element to it or human hand to it. And I think that's kind of what I like. The other thing, if we're going to, you know, put that critical eye on it, but if we're going to go maybe glass half full, for me, it's the fact that they wanted to tell stories and reflect and critique culture in their work. And again, part of that was creating these kind of Dada-esque, these absurd forms and showing that, yeah, maybe you kind of can live with them. And I think that was particularly special about them.
4: What I really appreciate is how they shocked the sort of bourgeois mentality of Italy.
5: That's, would you have been clutching your pearls?
4: I would have been clutching my pearls. I think I still am.
5: You've still never come to terms with it, but maybe that's the beauty of it. And I think this is it. It still feels super, super relevant today.
4: I mean, to be fair, they've endured. Like, people are still talking about this constantly. Like, every year at Salone, I feel like there's something about the Italian radical design movement. Like, whatever I think doesn't matter. They've won.
5: That was a little bit of what I talked to Diane about, is the enduring nature of their ethos. Let's go to that conversation now.
2: I've been coming to Milan for a very long time. Each year it's a bit different, and each year I'm here for different purposes. A long time ago I was discovering design for the first time in the days when Italy seemed impossibly exotic. Then I used to be the editor of Domus, and I was based here, and it was being a fixture. This year I'm here because Rosewood, the hotel group, asked me to get involved with a project they've done with Andrea Branzi's work. Branzi was one of those great Italian designers from the post-war period when Italy established itself as being the place in which new ideas about design came from. Branzi was extraordinary because he was that generation that saw design not only as being something that was useful, profitable, but also something that might ask questions. He was suggesting that function is not enough, that emotions are things that we can actually feel for objects, the things that we measure our daily life with. So Rosewood see themselves as doing something not dissimilar. Branzi believed that mass production was stultifying. He wanted things to be different, to be individual, to be marked. And maybe Rosewood hotels have that sense also that each one is its own thing, even though there's a similar language. So what Rosewood wanted was a show which would actually look at Branzi's legacy. He died 3 years ago, sadly. And this year there's a fantastic retrospective of his work at the Triennale in Milan, curated by Dario Ito, which is extremely beautiful. And of course, this cannot reflect that scope or sweep, but it does do a few things, I think, quite intensely. We're in the middle of a forest of 15 of Branzi's really beautiful paper lamps, which have the presence of a kind of forest in a clearing, or they have almost a human scale. They are sitting in this space just off Corso Cromo. On one side, on the other side, I've managed to work with Rosewood to identify seven or eight of the designers from another generation they work with commission pieces for their various hotels around the world. And I think they belong to a generation that has learned that lesson, that design is about emotions as well as function.
5: Another thing that, you know, I read in the lead up to this is that Branzi talked about design being at the intersection of nature and civilization. How is that reconciled in his work, and what could contemporary designers learn from that?
2: Italy has a language of design which does go for great sweeping statements, and thank goodness somebody does, because, you know, we Anglo-Saxons are so mealy-mouthed about it all. Italy is the place that produces the heroic language of design, and thank goodness it does. He brought a passion to design. If you look at the work here, which is, you know, this huge light pieces, which are made of exquisite Japanese handmade paper in which leaves have been delicately embodied. Of course, you get that sense that this is something to do with the world of nature, even though it's actually about industrial lighting made in numbers. What actually made Brandy special, I think, was also he had that ability to both think, you know, he was full of ideas, but he also had an ability to make form and color work. And not all thinkers can do that. And that was, I think, really that made him. He was also able to work both on the scale of mass production and the individual one-off. He could paint, but he could also design. So he made teapots for Alessi, like most Italian designers do, one stage or other in their lives. He designed stores for Fiorucci, the Italian fashion chain in the States with Ettore Sottsass. He could cover a lot of bases. He was an educator too. So that view of designers being about ideas, about teaching and about practice is a strong legacy.
5: I'm curious about that legacy. What can emerging designers learn from, I guess, this work that was taking place in the last century? How can we push it forward into the next?
2: Brandy belonged to a period when things still moved quite slowly. And the one thing that you can be really clear about over the last 10, 20, 30 years is that everything's accelerated everywhere all of the time. And I think it's important for another generation of designers sometimes to reflect, sometimes to think about what's being done before they came on the scene, to realize that there is a history to things, and maybe not always just to consume the next thing and the next thing and the next thing.
5: In terms of your curation here, tell us a little bit about the designers that you've selected to present alongside Brandy. Is there a uniting theme to them or their work?
2: So alongside Brandy, I've worked with Rosewood to identify people that they've actually worked with in their hotels around the world, and they're still growing. But there are people here who range from Mark Quinn, who would call himself an artist, but someone who's really interested in some of the ideas that design can also reflect, who's worked with Rosewood Chancery in London. We've got Martin Bass, who's done these extraordinary digital clocks. They're not digital, they're actually analog, but they look digital, who is, I think, one of the most interesting people in the Netherlands, who's worked in the Rosewood in Amsterdam. We've got work from Austria and Germany. We've got a British trained architect who's now a furniture maker in Copenhagen. They're all different, but I think all in some ways reflect the idea that objects are shaped by a kind of language of design, which can communicate a story or a message, a sense of occasion about an event, making a meal different by the way that you sit or the things that you touch, understanding that there's a lot more to life than the utilitarian.
5: You know, this whole idea of timelessness in design, I feel like it's a word that gets thrown around, like sustainability. But the fact that Brandy's perhaps philosophy more than anything still seems to hold up today is significant. I mean, is that the way to ensure longevity in design? Is it more about philosophy than technology or form? Or do you have a take on that?
2: Brandy did change his mind as he grew and his career shaped. And he began in Florence in the 60s, in which there was a kind of massive reaction by a generation of young Italians against what they saw as the stultifying weight of history. And to grow up as a student of architecture in Florence is quite a heavy burden to carry. So they produced Archizoom, this kind of consciously futuristic, aggressively confrontationally modernistic, anti-capitalist idea of what design could be. And I think Brandy saw the kind of terrorism of the 1970s in Italy, which was a terrible time to be here. People couldn't go out for fear of kidnapping or attacks on restaurants. And I think that's when his radicalism took another form, more of a cultural one than a political one. He was, you know, associated with Memphis, with Alchemia. He produced that remarkable collection, Animali Domestici, with his wife, Nicoletta. More recently, you'd say that he worked as an artist. I think he was always prepared to consider and develop. Timeless, I think the work at different times represents particular periods, but I think his depth and the way that he actually managed to combine ideas with that sense of the ability to manipulate shape and colour to produce convincing form is what made him stand out.
5: He's emerging in this time. It was a difficult socio-political environment to be working in. Do you see any parallels with emerging designers at the moment, or is there something to be said about how the current geopolitics is perhaps shaping the work that people are doing?
2: Design moves in waves. You know, humans are pre-programmed to look for the next big thing. And designers are part of that, and they oscillate between a moment when there was an emphasis on individual authorship, making stylistically recognizable objects, to a rediscovery of things that were around in the 60s in terms of sustainability, environmental responsibility. You know, if you look back to Victor Papanek, who wrote Design for the Real World in, I think, 1973, he began with his ringing statement to say there are a few professions more dangerous than design, but not many. So I think there are people who think that now. There weren't 25 years ago. And I strongly suspect that people will rediscover Philippe Starck quite soon.
5: If we're looking at the industry as a whole, like, see you as sort of someone that's across the broad spectrum of things. I mean, where do you think designers should be focusing their attention in the coming years? What should be some of the priorities for the industry, given that all the industry or a lot of the industry are here in Milan?
2: The dematerialization caused by the smartphone in particular and all forms of digitalization, coupled with the speeding up, does leave people hungry, human beings hungry for things that do last, things that they can actually interact with and feel. And I think that's certainly something that one can see in different ways, either whether it's actually the idea that you repair rather than you make new things, or that you make things in additions, or you know, anything that actually resists that sense of things being used up too quickly, that's not going to go away.
5: And then just finally, what do you hope for people that do visit this exhibition in partnership with Rosewood? What do you hope that they maybe take away or walk out feeling?
2: I think they will get a very intense experience of a space that's full of Brandsy as a calm oasis in the middle of a very crazy Milan Design Week and Corso Como in particular.
4: Okay, next up on the show, Nick, you spoke to Sasha Long about his work at Nice Projects. Tell us a little bit more about him. Why did you ask him to come on the show?
5: Yeah, so it's a firm he established with Simone McEwen in 2020. Truthfully, part of it is there's an Australian link, which I love. So Sasha established Nice Projects with Simone McEwen in 2020. She's Australian. She's now based in Sydney. They were both in London working for Studio Ilsa, but they branched out on their own and they're doing amazing work. The thing that has jumped out at me is a few recent projects. So they've just finished 40 Duke at Selfridges in London, which is a revamped personal shopping space, which I think we need to find an excuse to go to, no?
4: Yeah, and expense it all.
5: 100%. It's research for Monocle on Design. And then I think my favourite, and this will appear in the pages of Monocle magazine at some stage, we've reported it, it's the Artificial Life Institute. So this is an office space housed within a renovated tea house in the historic Gojo district of Kyoto. It's a research lab for scientists exploring artificial life.
4: And Hold up. What do you mean by exploring artificial
5: life? Well, this is what we're going to come to in a moment. So it's this gorgeous balance of contemporary with radical research. We've got radical in there again. And we'll hear it in the interview. And this is what I was trying to unpack a little bit with Sasha. But he talked about talking to the researchers, and those researchers talked about talking to pickles. I just love it. And it's this whole idea of they're looking at what the things around us might be saying. And I wanted to ask you, what do you think the objects around you are saying?
4: Oh, pickles?
5: What do you think a pickle would say to you?
4: I really like pickles. I don't know what they would say to me. Nick, do you think that the objects that you surround yourself with speak to you? Because I know they speak to you, but if they could actually speak, what would they be saying?
5: Maybe this question is actually too hard to answer, because I would say it's more what the objects around us say about us.
4: Mm.
5: No? How do you choose things that reflect your worldview? You know, how do you curate the objects around you so that they're a mirror for who you are? And I think that's maybe what Nice Objects were helping the Artificial Life Institute do in Kyoto. It's like pulling out the stories, but also creating a space that kind of supports the work that they're doing and who they want to be and how they want to be represented. The other reason I also caught up with Sasha is that he was fresh home from Milan Design Week. This is it. I feel like we talk a lot about Salone Milan Design Week on this show, and it's just us really talking about having a good time and going and seeing things. But he kind of gave reason or was able to articulate why this event mattered to him as a designer. So we talked a little bit about his work, but we also talked about his takeaways from Milan Design Week, just to kind of showcase, I guess, why this event is important.
3: I think for us, we like to spend quite a bit of time at the beginning just to really question sort of the brief and understand how they like to live.
5: Are you moving in with them?
3: There's maybe a questionnaire. You know, if it's a residential project, there's a questionnaire of understanding, you know, what they're bringing with them in their lives, what they like new, you know, how their rituals of everyday life, you know, and we cater for that. You know, if it's a restaurant, we would, you know, talk about the type of food, the customer experience, you know, everything from, you know, the menu to the uniforms to the lighting, you know, who's coming to these restaurants and why.
5: I want to maybe use this as a jumping off point. And I like the fact that you've mentioned rituals there because, you know, I imagine if you're working on a residential project, there's a very particular personable set of rituals. But, you know, equally your newer projects, the Artificial Life Institute in Japan, 40 Duke at Selfridges in London, these are serving communities of people or businesses where, yeah, the personnel are going to change and develop and evolve. I guess, how do you account for ritual in that sense? How do you ensure it still feels personable and yet caters to these wide audiences, whether that's hospitality workers or a members club?
3: In all cases, we kind of always think of the user, what they see when they first arrive at the door, how they're greeted, that sort of human connections. We want to think about, you know, what they do every day, you know, not just the shoppers in 40 Duke, let's say, but also the servers, you know, how we make their lives function seamlessly with the operations of the space. I think there's a lot of thinking done in terms of pathways and circulation route, the robustness of furniture and things like how heavy, how hard these spaces are being used, you know, in terms of, yeah, for example, with A-Life, the Artificial Life Institute, we were, you know, we had the best clients. They were scientists who never get to usually work with designers and we don't really get, you know, vice versa. So having incredible conversations with them, they were just delighted to have someone think about their desk and the lighting.
5: Tell us a little bit about the thinking of their desk. You're ultimately designing an office for them. How do you start thinking about the desk?
3: I think we sort of, again, went through a huge sort of learning with them and sort of what is an artificial life to begin with, you know, what they were going to do, how they were going to use the spaces. It's sort of that line between art and design, sort of speculative thinking about the future. And, you know, they would tell us things like, oh, we're doing an experiment where we're talking to pickles. And we're like, fantastic. Tell us how many jars of pickles you want on their desk. You know, just things like that. Or
5: so then how does that start to influence the space?
3: So the space was fantastic. The site itself was an old tea house in Gojo in Kyoto. Again, it had to sort of marry this very traditional Japanese architecture with sort of quite cutting edge thinking behind it. We, in fact, sort of had the opportunity then to work with, you know, craftsmen, like 11th generation, you know, light makers, and also bring in really great classics. You know, so it was a big sense of Japanese and international design into space. I think in terms of the use of the space, we just thought of it as a beautiful, you know, those five postdoctorate scientists who are going to live and work there, but almost thinking of it like a house. In fact, there's a, you know, beautiful courtyard we retained, worked with a Japanese landscape designer. All the spaces sort of flow into each other, but have maximum flexibility for, you know, big conferences to sort of individual working. There's a tiny little meditation room, which doubles up as a Zoom room, you know, things like that. It's just tatami on the floor, but beautiful fabric from Hosu, sort of Kyoto fabric, textile designers on the walls. Yeah, it was just making a really lovely sort of welcoming space that, you know, kind of just functioned.
5: I'm curious as well, we talk a lot about longevity. It seems that everyone's answer is flexibility and having spaces that can evolve and change over time. With A-Life, with Artificial Life Institute, how did you balance this push and pull between heritage and, I guess, thinking about the future? But you've done that. Like you said, it's an old tea house. There's these heritage elements. You know, you're also working with a company that is incredibly future focused. That's talking to pickles.
3: Yeah. Within that scenario, it was an ongoing process because when you first had the drawings, you don't know which beams are old and which need to be sort of saved and preserved. And as an evolving design and being quite open about it as the process so carried forth, you know, the best site, cleanest, neatest workers I've ever dealt with. It was just a fantastic collaboration, I would say. Kind of being very mindful of the neighborhood, the context of the space, that was sort of quite important. But for us, you know, to continue having a space that were new and had interesting finishes and spaces to inspire, so to discover things that you would notice while you're in the space.
5: So how do you draw them out? Can you give us an example?
3: Yeah, for example, I wanted to have this sort of very, well, I think with through the finishes, we used quite interesting finishes that sort of give the sense of this artificial life. So for example, we worked with A.A. Danto on these new tiles by

0: brings really sort of undulating effects. So I think seemingly of simple office, and if you look deeper and closer, you get these, you know, almost sort of organic microscopic patterns.
1: That sounds beautiful and somewhere where I want to work. I'm going to ask the really blunt, dumb question, and maybe this is because my dad's an accountant, but what's the value of what you're bringing to an institution like the ALIFE Institute? Why tap you to work on a beautiful office project? Why not just move out to a new build somewhere in the suburbs?
0: I think this was the ambition of the client again. He was interested in regenerating the area by inviting interesting people from artists, entrepreneurs, scientists to work and live in the region. They would sort of slowly and all more organically kind of bring new life to the space. So there are 12 different sites and they're all done with different designers. And I think absolutely the value, you can really feel the change from when I first saw the site to now. There's, you know, new public projects, the canal's been cleaned up. You know, it's fascinating to watch and it will continue to evolve. Yeah.
1: So you're in Milan at Design Week for Milan Design Week. It's sort of the biggest global design event.
0: Yeah.
1: What's your hot takeaway? Do you have a perspective? Was there anything you loved or disliked that you'd want to dive into?
0: Oh, absolutely. I mean, I think with Milan, I mean, I'm going for like 20 years now. I think it's as much as what you choose not to see as what you do see. So you can avoid the long queues with the fashion sort of presentations. You can do anything that's a brand activation, I try and avoid. I'm there to see, because I love interiors, I'm there to look at beautiful apartments that are only open during Salone. You know, there was an incredible Borsani apartment that De Mori Studio showcased their furniture in. There was something with Yves Salomon and Michael Bargo, I think, beautiful apartment by a student of Gio Ponti. There to learn at the Triennale, there's incredible exhibitions by Vinelli, Andrea Bronzi's show by Toyo Ito, you know, and just to also sit in those and meet the people and have those conversations of what they're thinking, what is what their sort of views are on design and sort of understand the different points of view, I think.
1: Was there a theme or a lesson that you took away from this year? Is there something you're going to build into your practice?
0: Definitely this year, it was, for me, thinking what was meaningful. You know, we reached a tipping point of there was a lot of backlash on sort of these very expensive productions, which serve nothing for design at all. You know, everyone's making the point of like one of these cocktail events could have funded 20 young designers. You know, we could have showcased that. And there's good and bad examples of both, I would say. So it was kind of great to be in the middle of it and to see firsthand as well.
1: What were some of the meaningful ones? Where did you find meaning?
0: So I think, for example, you know, I thought Koyori, this Japanese brand, they said, we're going to do Salone every other year. So see you in 2028. So I thought that was fantastic. You know, design takes time. It's not every year there's a new chair, you know, needs to be pushed out, I think. Quadro stand, I think they said they're repurposing that stand in Africa. You know, so those are some of the things I thought were amazing. There were brands that really championed young design, which I thought was important as well. Because, again, what seemed clear, there was like an old guard. They get all the gigs. You know, there's the same five designers. And also accessible design. So showing really expensive fur-lined blankets on a bed is beautiful or interesting in a space, but, you know, what is it for the everyday designer or user?
1: How is this going to translate to your own practice?
0: I mean, for us, we're there to look at what's out there, what's new, to find new pieces. I always find the re-edition things really more interesting in a way, and kind of sit in things, make sure they're comfortable, just see where things are moving and what's out there.
1: And that's all for today's show. For more design stories, pick up a copy of Monocle magazine. Today's episode was produced by Hassan Anderson and edited by Elliot Greenfield with help from Lily Austin. I'm Nick Manise.
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3: Thanks very much to Nick Grace and the team for that episode of Monocle on Design here on Monocle Radio. Chris Chermak with you at Midori House, still for a while longer. We've got music after the break.
4: Grüezi and willkommen to the Monocle Cafe in Zurich. 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
5: 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This is Monocle on Sunday.
4: 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Bis bald!
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0: Jazinho there with a Monocle Radio Classic Celebration. Dijon before that from the United States as well. 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
0: Welcome back to Monocle Radio. Chris Chermak still with you at Midori House. We are nearing 1400 here in London. We've got a few more songs till we get there, starting with, from Brazil, this is the actress and composer, Evinha.

Superbus and Rory from Belgium, taking us to 1400 here in London. We'll have Meet the Writers with Georgina Godwin in just a moment. Stay with us.

0: You're listening to Monocle Radio in association with Chanel Watches. The strength of the Caliber 12.1 manufacture movement lies in its uncompromising robustness. Yet it is the infinite smoothness with which it delivers the seconds that guarantees the J12's flawless chronometric precision. Visible behind is a perfectly circular oscillating weight and 191 meticulously assembled components, reflecting the prowess of the Caliber 12.1. The embodiment of Chanel's watchmaking excellence with understated strength. Chanel Watches, official timekeeper of Monocle Radio.
1: It is 2300 in Sydney, 1700 in Abu Dhabi, 1400 here in London, and 9 a.m. in Toronto. That's the time on Monocle Radio, brought to you by Chanel Watches. Coming to you from Studio One at Midori House in London, I'm Chris Chermak with you on Monocle Radio for another couple of hours. In just a moment, we'll join Georgina Godwin for Meet the Writers. We'll meet a Turkish journalist and novelist whose forced exile led her to writing in English. More publishing on the way in an hour as well. We'll meet the editor-in-chief of the new Esquire France. That's On the Stack with Fernando Augusto Pacheco. We'll also take a closer look at some of the day's top stories, enjoy some usual great music as well, all still to come right here on Monocle Radio. But first, here are the day's main news headlines. Iran is expected to respond today to the United States' proposal to end the war, moving closer to an agreement on a short memorandum. Yesterday, the U.S. military fired on an Iranian-flagged tanker heading to an Iranian port, enforcing its blockade. Meanwhile, Israel has targeted a top Hezbollah commander in the first strike on Beirut since the ceasefire in Lebanon. Russia has warned foreign diplomats in Kyiv that it would attack the city if Ukraine disrupts World War II commemorations in Moscow this weekend. Russia and Ukraine have traded strikes today, wounding 13 people in the Russian border city of Bryansk and one person in Ukraine's Dnipro. In Taiwan, a former television news host and six military personnel, active and retired, have been indicted on espionage charges. Lin Chen Yu, a former CTI news host and YouTuber, had used his bank account since 2013 to funnel bribes to military personnel in exchange for classified information. And South Korea's homegrown KF-21 fighter jet has cleared its final development hurdle by winning combat suitability approval 11 years after the program began. The decision marks a major step for Korea's defense industry, with officials saying it opens a new era in which Korea can now defend its airspace with a fighter developed with indigenous technology. I'm Chris Chermak, and that's the news here on Monocle Radio.

0: Now let's take a look at some more headlines from DW Deutsche Welle in Germany. Iran warned Trump is optimistic for a deal as Tehran has yet to respond. That is, as you heard in the headlines as well, and a live blog from DW.com. Also, the Hanta virus update on the situation there. The company running the cruise says no symptomatic guests are currently on the ship. Marco Rubio is to meet Pope Leo at the Vatican, or rather is meeting Pope Leo at the Vatican. You can also hear that on the briefing earlier today. The European Union reaching a tentative deal on simpler AI rules as well. In a provisional deal, the European Union agreed a ban on the use of AI for creating pornographic deepfakes and sexualized imagery. It's also agreed on amending certain rules within the EU's own AI Act. DW has the story on that. Also has the story of the UK, of course, voting in key local and regional elections. You can get a view from an outside publication on that. And finally, Narendra Modi vowing to defeat terrorism 1 year after the Pakistan conflict. Operation Sindoor showcased the country's military strength, Narendra Modi says, after last year's deadly Pahalgam attack. A live blog on that from DW as well. You can check out all those stories there. You can also sign up to our own daily newsletter. That is the Monocle Minute at monocle.com/minute. Or stay tuned. We've got the Monocle Daily coming up with Andrew Muller at 1800 London time. For now, though, here on Monocle Radio, it is time now to join Georgina Godwin. This is Meet the Writers.
1: Hello and welcome to Meet the Writers. I'm Georgina Godwin. What does it mean to lose your home? Not just physically, but politically, morally and emotionally. Around the world, millions of people are being forced to leave the places they know. But others experience something stranger. They remain where they are, yet the country around them begins to feel unfamiliar. My guest today has spent years thinking about that unsettling condition. A journalist and novelist in Turkey, she was once one of the country's best-known political columnists. But as criticism of the government became increasingly dangerous, she left the country in 2016 and began rebuilding her life across Europe. Since then, she's written widely about democracy, belonging, and the feeling that many of us are becoming strangers in our own time. Her books include How to Lose a Country and Together. Her latest explores what it means to lose and perhaps rebuild the idea of home. It's called Nation of Strangers, Rebuilding Home in the 21st Century, and it's now been shortlisted for the 2026 Women's Prize for Nonfiction. Ece Temelkurum, welcome to Meet the Writers.
2: Thank you, Georgina. Thank you for having me.
1: It's wonderful to have you here and so great that you're in London. We have this opportunity to have this face-to-face conversation and discover in the process that we have great mutual friends in common.
2: Yes, it was lovely to know that. Yeah.
1: You were born in Izmir in Turkey. What kind of place was that to grow up?
2: It is known as the most liberated city in Turkey. And actually, rest of Turkey, the conservative part of Turkey, call Izmir heretic Izmir, gavur Izmir, which means that it is a little bit under the Greek influence. It's a sunny, you know, seaside, actually, Izmir, and it's a beautiful place.
1: And what do you remember most clearly about your childhood there?
2: You know what? I left Izmir for to study law in Ankara, in the capital. And that was it was then that I realized that Izmir is not like the rest of the country. And I remember that most. It's less conservative. It is less religious. So I grew up in a very liberal environment in that sense. And Izmir, for anyone from Izmir, it is so natural to grow in between, you know, Roman ruins, Greek ruins, and so on. So, you know, I remember learning the word echo by literally, you know, living the echo in one of the amphitheaters in Ephesus. So, yeah, it was a privilege.
1: Mm. Is Turkey very different, then, in terms of different regions, how secular the society is?
2: There are several Turkeys. This is why I say I learned about Turkey when I was in Ankara, and I learned that Izmir is not Turkey, because I learned that, you know, many children in Anatolia are going to, you know, Islamic courses before they even go to school. That was so new to me. And, you know, people are fasting and so on. I didn't grow up in such an environment. I was born into a leftist family, and I thought religion was about old women. So yeah, Izmir was quite different. And Turkey, yeah, it has several countries within itself.
1: Mm. People tell me who live on either side of the Bosphorus that they just don't cross.
2: No, there's a psychological border. That's true. Yeah. It's like Manhattan and Brooklyn. Mm. You don't cross. It's not like being the patriot of either side, but it feels so far away somehow, the other side.
1: When did writing first become important to you?
2: It was important before I was writing. You know, Nation of Strangers is written in letters. And they asked me, why letters? And my answer was yesterday in Bath, in an event. I was pretending to write letters before I learned how to write. Mm-hmm. Probably it was a time when my grandmother and my mother were writing letters, so I was envious of that. So I don't know why I was drawing these big potatoes on papers and then writing letters to my uncle, whom I loved. So I think the sense of reaching out, this need, urge to reach out was there. So I was writing letters before I learned how to write. And when I was 8 years old, my mother gave me a poetry notebook. It was written poetry notebook on it. So I thought I was supposed to write poetry. I didn't know that I was supposed to recite poetry. So I started writing poetry when I was 8, and I still have them. And it's sort of political poetry, you know, defending the rights of children, you know, against the adults, against the doctors, nurses, and so on. And there's also one about a rose and how elegant it is and so on. So I didn't know that people were not writing, that it is not an ordinary thing. I thought everybody was writing. I learned that not, you know, the fact that not everybody's writing when I was 16 or so. I was shocked. How do they live?
1: How did you start your career as a journalist?
2: My father actually talked to his journalist friends. He was the lawyer of the newspaper Cumhuriyet, the oldest newspaper in Turkey. And I started as I always say, a doormat. Like, nobody said hello to me for 6 months. It was this very, very harsh master and apprentice relationship. When I started, I was 19, and it was 1993. This is how I started, as nobody.
1: So how did you then sort of end up in political reporting, and in such prominent political reporting?
2: I think I didn't know fear. The things I've done in really dangerous conditions terrify me now. But when I was younger, I think I didn't know fear. And, you know, very, very quickly, I was going to war zones, you know, reporting from crisis areas and so on. But then, again, very quickly, when I was 27, I was a prominent political columnist in a prominent newspaper, Milliyet, then. And people thought that I was, you know, putting my younger years picture, whatever. Whereas I was that age. I was 27.
1: What sort of thing were you writing in your columns?
2: Political analysis, but also, you know, features as well. I was doing reportage. Yeah, those were the years.
1: You lost your column in 2011 after criticizing the government. Tell us what happened.
2: There was a massacre on Iraqi-Turkish border, and Turkish army killed 12 kids, thinking them as terrorists, whereas they were smugglers, actually, cigarette smugglers. So I wrote about this. And at the time, Mr. Erdogan, president of Turkey, then prime minister, did not want to hear about that. And I wrote a column saying, "Sir, yes, sir," with the title. And I criticized the silence. And then it wasn't enough. I wrote another one. And then, you know, they called me from the newspaper. It was a 30-second telephone call saying that, you know why, okay, thank you, bye. And then I lost my job. And, you know, at the time when you were fired because of a political reason, you were stigmatized, nobody would hire you anyway.
1: Did you feel safe? I mean, I know people like, for instance, Ahmed Altan in jail for what he said, or indeed for something he didn't actually say.
2: Georgina, it's you know, traumatizing for Westerners. That's why I think nobody really tells the story. But we were, many of us, me included, we were getting so many threats that we were joking about it. My dear friend, Hrant Dink, Armenian journalist who was shot in broad daylight, you know, few days before he was shot dead, assassinated, we were joking about, you know, exchanging the threats. So it was sort of normal for anybody who's writing in Turkey and who is critical of the regime at the time.
1: So in 2016, you left. I mean, presumably it was just a build-up of all of these threats.
2: Yeah, I mean, like, there were a few times that I had to stay away from the country when I was in London for a few months during Gezi uprising in 2013. And at the time when I was in Tunis, 2012, I stayed a year. I wrote a novel because my lawyer said, take a vacation. So, yeah, it was a build-up. But 2016, it was very, you know, obvious that the country was becoming something else, that we were, people like me, would be unhomed, as I tell in Nation of Strangers, because it's like, you know, overnight, you knew that a new country was born and we were not the first-class citizens anymore.
1: You write about calling your mother to tell her you're not coming home.
2: Yeah.
1: Just give us a sense of that.
2: Yeah, Nation of Strangers starts with that telephone call in 2016 in November. You know, there were several times, as I told you, that I should, you know, I had to stay away from the country. But this was the time I called my mom and I said, I'm not coming back home. And that was the first time mom said, okay, don't come back. It's an interesting, strange pain. You know, that voice that you're so used to hearing calling you back home suddenly tells you not to come back home. It's a sense of orphaning, I think, I felt.
1: I know exactly what you mean. I tried to go home when my father was dying and my mother was on the phone to me, begging me, saying, please do not come.
2: This is my biggest fear. I'm not even talking about that.
1: I mean, you describe leaving your country as turning from somebody into nobody. Tell me what those first few months away felt like.
2: Well, I was somebody. I was one of the most prominent political columnists and also novelist. So suddenly from Ece Hanım, this is Miss Ece, you turn into, who are you? Like, tell us about yourself, suddenly. And that is a very humbling, educating experience, to tell you the truth. It taught me a lot. And also it's liberating because I became somebody too early. I was somebody when I was 20. So it was not in a very nice way. It was a second chance in life to live everything in a different way. So I'm still learning from that experience. I'm becoming somebody now in English. And I want to be a better somebody this time, I think. More humble somebody.
1: Well, in English is very relevant because you began then writing in English for the first time. You've been writing in Turkish.
2: Oh, yeah. I made that decision overnight because writing in Turkish became too emotional. I literally wanted to put my heart in the freezer. And this book is me melting my heart in front of everybody. Mm. And part of that process was, you know, leaving the language behind in a way and start to write in English. And How to Lose a Country was my first book in English.
1: How do you find your voice in a different language?
2: It takes time. For years, before Nation of Strangers, it was like making an experiment, a chemical experiment with words. It was a very cerebral thing, language. You know, which word? And you go for precision when you don't know the language properly. But then I think after 10 years with this book, I somehow made my home in English because now I can taste the language. I can hear the poetry of it. I can understand the inner humor of the language. And that is a very important thing for me because, you know, when you are unhomed from your language, to find another home in another language is quite, I don't know how to say, it's very important because people do not know this yet in Western countries. not only you are unhomed, feeling strange, like a stranger in your own country, but also your language is invaded by fascism, by far right. Yesterday, somebody told me, you know, but we are living in our bubbles. And I said, who came up with this word bubble? Of course, far right came up with this word. And it's a very deprecating word for the intellectuals, for left wing, for progressives and so on. It's not a bubble. It's a solidarity network, actually, what we are, you know, experiencing. But we somehow adopted the word bubble. So this is how language is invaded by hostility, by hatred, by dark arts of far right. So my language was invaded by Erdogan's regime. So I think English gave me space to breathe.
1: In your book, How to Lose a Country, what was the impetus to sit down and write that?
2: I was alarmed. I came to Zagreb 2016. And Zagreb is an interesting, you know, location because you see Turkey, you're close enough to Turkey, but you also see Europe from the periphery. It was as if watching that film once again in a bigger screen. It was, you know, what we had been through in Turkey was starting to happen in Britain, in the United States. And nobody took it seriously then, I think. You know, it was Nigel Farage, ha ha ha, Trump, ha ha ha. You know, they were treated as clowns. And I was trying to tell people, no, they're not clowns. There is a logic to this. There is an inner working of this kind of politics. And it's going to ruin your institutions. Not only that, but also it will ruin your faith in humanity by time, which unfortunately happened eventually.
1: I mean, the book has resonated with readers across many countries. And people are finally recognising that what you're saying is true. What have been some of the responses you're getting from readers?
2: Well, 10 years ago, in 2016, while I was writing How to Lose a Country, I gave many speeches about the subject. And, you know, the response was, you know, although I'm telling them that it's going to happen to you and this is why it's going to happen and you see it's actually happening and so on, the response was, how can we help you? Like, you're an exile, poor woman, how can we help you? Now, 10 years later, I think people are exhausted and they know, at least they know what kind of exhaustion we have been through in Turkey and in other countries like India. And also now they are more open to learn from the other countries.
1: How can you help us?
2: Yeah. And this is a good question because it opens the space for international solidarity, which we need so badly. So I think in 10 years that has changed. And one more thing, it's an interesting symptom, I guess. 10 years ago, when I was giving these speeches to audiences about global fascism, they were more, you know, it's not about us. There was this exceptionalism. There was this sort of arrogance. But now I see that, especially in London or England and in the United States as well, people started to cry for the good things. And this is a very important symptom of political and moral exhaustion. Mm. They don't anymore cry about the horrible things that happen to their country. But when there is some hope, when there is something, you know, that encourages them or refreshes their faith in humans, in their country, they start crying. And this is a phenomena I know from Turkey so well.
1: You write that living under authoritarian pressure makes people think about something as small as what they wear to bed. Tell me why that's important.
2: Yeah, fascism is a funny thing sometimes. you constantly think about pyjamas when you go to bed because food soldiers of the regime, they always come at 5 o'clock in the morning. So they do not only imprison you, but they also embarrass you depending on your choice of nightwear. So, yeah, and you don't know that you're thinking about this. I actually realized how exhausting it has been, this having to be courageous all the time. When I was in Zagreb, the first night I slept in Zagreb, I thought, wow, this was what sleeping felt like. It's not only that, of course, you know, intellectually it is paralyzing to live in that atmosphere of fear and to constantly pretend that you are not affected by it. And then, you know, fascism is also funny because it doesn't only down the supporters, but also its critics as well, because your only job becomes saying no, no, no. It doesn't require a lot of intelligence to do that. It doesn't require a lot of intellectual depth. So yeah, when I was in Zagreb, I thought, yeah, now I can think. And that is why I wanted to write How to Lose a Country, because I knew then as well that fascism can only be removed from history once again through global solidarity.
1: You use the word unhomed a lot.
2: Mm-hmm.
1: What does that mean to you?
2: This is a word I resurrected. It was an 18th century word. And it looks like a made up word, but actually it was there. And I think it fit the current human condition. First of all, unhomed has a verb in it. So it is not a label, permanent label like homeless, refugee, immigrant, exile. And it is obvious that somebody did this to you. So it includes in itself the perpetrator as well. And it is also temporary. You can be homed again. So I love that word. That's why most of the book, you know, I use the word unhomed rather than exile, immigrant, whatever.
1: I love it. Can I use it?
2: Oh, please, go ahead. It's your word, actually, your language's word.
1: Yeah. There's a moment in the book when you're standing beside a lake in Hamburg and suddenly it looks like the Bosphorus. Tell us what happened then.
2: That was the moment that I started thinking about writing about my personal story. Before that, it was a little bit embarrassing to talk about yourself. But yeah, in Hamburg, where I was a fellow, where the book starts, there is a lake. Hamburg people are so proud of these two lakes. Whereas they look like brown puddles to me. I mean, like coming from Bosphorus, come on. But then, you know, I went to this doctor, old school Viennese doctor, Dr. Romald, and he knew my work. So he said, meine Liebe, I know what's your problem. You are homesick. And you're a true Prussian. Work, work, work, no vacation. So I am allowing you to take care of yourself, take care of your emotions and so on. So I went out and I saw the lake, and suddenly my eyes caught that silhouette of Istanbul. The sun was coming down. And I didn't miss the city necessarily, but I missed myself. And that was the first time I truly realized that I am a new person. And I missed that sense of being in yourself, not watching yourself from outside, so to speak, before that disassociation that happens to you when you leave your country. So that's when I started thinking I should actually answer this question, who am I now? And that brought the other questions that the book has as chapter titles. Who are you? Where did you come from? How will you survive here? And when will you go home?
1: The questions everybody asks every refugee. Basically.
2: Exactly. These are the immigration office questions. But I thought, if we can answer these questions as strangers for once and all, then we can understand that we are the majority. Not only the people who had to leave their countries, but also, as you said in the beginning, those who are feeling like strangers in their own country. And it's been a growing phenomena, I think. You know, I see American actresses, for instance, saying that we don't recognize our country anymore. I hear many British people saying the same thing. I think we are all unhomed. And if we can realize that properly, we can really help each other.
1: You described spending hours in a visa queue in Berlin,
2: yeah,
1: among people from many, many countries. What did that reveal to you?
2: We have been told so many times for such a long time that we have to protect ourselves from reality. And that made us forget that the poetic remedy is in reality. Whatever the wound reality opens in us, the harsh reality opens in us, we can only cure it with the poetry inside that reality. So that queue in Berlin, that was for a UK visa, by the way, under the rain. We are all from these unfortunate countries. And there were, of course, the Ukrainians, the new strangers, let's say, the rookies. And that queue told me that we are the majority, and we know ways to survive. And more importantly, we know how to stay human while surviving, because that's a miserable condition. You're under the rain, on the street, you are only numbers to these visa agency. It's one of the most indignified situations. But then you help each other. You make jokes about the reality, you know. And there is a poetry in that, how people become their better selves just to resist the fact that they are losing their dignity on that queue. Mm-hmm. And Ukrainians, of course, they thought, they don't know anything about visa immigration offices like we do, like Somalians, Ethiopians, Turkish people, Syrians or Nigerians or whatever. So they thought, for days, they thought that it's going to be so easy for them. They're going to be welcomed. And after a few days, they understood that even their whiteness and blondness do not protect them. So they joined our queue as well, because, you know, the queue was always split into the Ukrainians here and the others, which is like brown and olive people, they are here. But we finally emerged these queues. And we taught, I think, Ukrainians how to resist, how to collapse and how to come back.
1: So Nation of Strangers is really strangers as a kind of community.
2: It is. And I think we are the most populated nation. We're growing across the countries. When you think about it, like immigrants, refugees, exiles, economic dropouts, outcasts, as Brayton Breitenbach says, all these people, when you put them together, we are the majority. Mm. And we are a nation growing across the borders as the nation states fall. So I think we should feel that sense of being majority. Only then we can perhaps change the world together.
1: You argue that the real danger is not losing a home, but losing faith that a new one can be built. Why is that distinction so important?
2: Because otherwise, you flutter away. Like, you know, you cannot make a life for yourself. The most important thing when you're unhomed is to realize that life is here and now. It's not something in the past. You cannot go back home. It's not something in the future. It has to be here and now. Mm. And in order to realize that, you have to believe that here and now you can build a new home. But then perhaps, as I say in the book, home should be redefined, because we're all losing our countries. We're losing the ultimate home, the planet. So maybe we should redefine home as people, as strangers do, actually. When you're a refugee, immigrant, exile, you literally build homes out of people. Now I'm in Berlin, for instance, and I always say that, oh, I like Berlin. I like living in Berlin. Berlin is home now. And then last Christmas, my friends went away and Berlin literally disappeared. So I thought, yeah, I made my home out of people. And when they're not there, my home is not there. But you have to really believe in this. And yeah, this is why you have to have faith that a new home can be built.
1: So, I mean, as you say, many more people are going to experience this feeling of being unhomed in the years ahead. What should we learn from strangers?
2: This is exactly why I wrote the book, to turn the tables. Because, you know, many people think that refugees, immigrants, exiles, asylum seekers, these people come to a country and they're begging for help. Whereas they are there to help you. Not only doing the, you know, jobs that you don't want to do, but also they carry the wisdom of how to lose a home and how to rebuild a home. They know how to live as nobodies. They know how to still protect your dignity when you're a nobody. And they know that we have nothing else but each other. And this is exactly the knowledge that I think Western countries need now. Because, you know, all around the world, we lost faith in politics, in future, in each other, in humanity. And when you are unhomed, the first thing you learn is that you have to believe in people, you have to believe in yourself. And I think this experience would tell a lot to people who are about to be unhomed, because they will need this. They will need to learn when there is nothing that protects them, and it's only, you know, people. And also you learn to live on other people's kindness. And people think that they won't need it, but they will. I mean, like, we saw a little preview during pandemic, let's say. But more and more, our lives will depend on these small words. Humility, generosity, compassion, care. When you say these words, they might sound a bit naive, lame, even cheesy. But then when shit hits the fan, you depend on these words. Those words are interesting. You cannot really put them in political theory. But life depends on them when you are really going through difficult times.

0: I think there should be a new genre, healing political nonfiction. Anyway, Nation of Strangers is healing political nonfiction, because I think that we have the moral responsibility of making the reality manageable for people. And I literally wrote this book to feel less lonely and for people to feel less lonely. I think understanding the world is one thing, but then we have to make it manageable for each other.
1: Eji Temelkuru, thank you very much.
0: Thank you, Georgina.
1: 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I'm Georgina Godwin. 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

0: 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A Monaco Radio classic. 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

After.

Robin there from Sweden with Dopamine. Simge before that from Turkey. Both of those taking us to 1500 here in London. We've got lots more music coming up after this.

0: You're listening to Monocle Radio in association with Chanel Watches. Inspired by racing yachts, the J12 reconnects with its original inspiration and its original world, water. Both immensely soothing and peaceful, yet capable of unlimited strength. It is this breadth, balance, and singularity that define the intrinsic values of the first unisex sports watch by Chanel. A sensory icon designed to transcend horizons that has shaped the world of watchmaking for more than a quarter of a century. Chanel Watches, official timekeeper of Monocle Radio.
1: It is 2200 in Perth, 1700 in Beirut, 1500 here in London, and 7 a.m. in Vancouver. That's the time on Monocle Radio, brought to you by Chanel Watches. Coming to you from Studio One at Midori House in London, I'm Chris Chermak with you here on Monocle Radio for a little under an hour longer. Coming up on the show, we'll have a design news roundup with Monocle's design editor, Nick Manise. Anita Riotta will be taking over live from right here at Midori House at the top of the next hour. She'll bring us the latest edition of The Stack, where we'll hear from Esquire France and pay a visit to Mag Culture's pop-up at Selfridges. After that, we'll also hear about Europe's relationship with the United States on this week's edition of The Foreign Desk, recorded at the Delphi Economic Forum. And later, Andrew Muller will be live with the Monocle Daily. That's coming up at 1800 London time. That's all up ahead, plus great music and a closer look at some of the day's top stories we're following today. But first, here are the day's main news headlines. Iran is expected to respond today to the United States' proposal to end the war, moving closer to an agreement on a short memorandum. Yesterday, the U.S. military fired on an Iranian-flagged tanker heading to an Iranian port, enforcing its blockade. Meanwhile, Israel has targeted a top Hezbollah commander in the first strike on Beirut since the ceasefire in Lebanon. Russia has warned foreign diplomats in Kyiv that it would attack the city if Ukraine disrupts World War II commemorations in Moscow this weekend. Russia and Ukraine have traded strikes today, wounding 13 people in the Russian border city of Bryansk and one person in Ukraine's Dnipro. In Taiwan, a former television news host and six military personnel, active and retired, have been indicted on espionage charges. Lin Chen Yu, a former CTI news host and YouTuber, had used his bank account since 2013 to funnel bribes to military personnel in exchange for classified information. And South Korea's homegrown KF-21 fighter jet has cleared its final development hurdle by winning combat suitability approval 11 years after the program began. The decision marks a major step for Korea's defense industry, with officials saying it opens a new era in which Korea can now defend its airspace with a fighter developed with indigenous technology. I'm Chris Chermak, and that's the news here on Monocle Radio.

0: Now, before we get to music, earlier today on The Briefing, Monocle's design editor Nick Manise joined Fionnuala Sweeney, our host, with a roundup of stories from his beat. Monocle's design editor Nick Manise there speaking with Fionnuala Sweeney earlier today on The Briefing. You can get the full episode on our website or tune in tomorrow. The Briefing is live at noon London time. Here on Monocle Radio, this is Chris Chermak. I'll be handing off to Anita Riotta right here in London at the top of the hour. But first, let's enjoy some great tunes on Monocle Radio after this.
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0: Welcome back to Monocle Radio and The Continental Shift. We're going to have music for much of this hour, the remainder of this hour with me, Chris Chermak. Up next, we're going to have Zao de Sagaza.

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0: Rigoberta Bandini from Spain. Alexis Taylor before that with I Can Feel Your Love. More tracks after a little break.
1: There's so much opportunity that's being missed to tackle really important societal issues that can be supported by the built environment, and that's something that architecture and design and planning can do.
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0: Welcome back. 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A Monocle Radio throwback from Brazil. Next, this is the Brazilian-American singer, Bebel Gilberto.

0: The Venezuelan-born American singer Maya there with Yours. Before that, we also had Rolly with Faute de Chance. This is Monocle Radio.
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0: Chris Chermak still with you at Midori House. This is Monocle Radio. A few more tracks before we reach 1600 here in London. With me before I go. Next up, this is Elohim, a Monocle Radio classic from LA. It's Hallucinating.

absence of external stimulus that his qualities of real perception. Hallucinations are vivid, substantial, and are seen to be located in external objective space.

0: The French rapper DC's and Teodora there with Melodrama, taking us to 1600 here in London. This is Where I Leave You. Anita Riotta standing by to take over on Monocle Radio.
1: You're listening to Monocle Radio in association with Chanel Watches. Seven times stronger than steel, the J12 ceramic is unmatched in its resistance to abrasions over time. Yet its greatest strength lies in its softness. Polished with diamond powder, it feels as smooth as silk against the skin. Combined with the Calibre 12.1 manufacturer movement, the exceptional material embodies all the expertise and cutting-edge technology of Chanel watchmaking. An invincible softness that becomes one with whomever wears it. Chanel Watches, official timekeeper of Monocle Radio.
2: It's 2300 in Perth, 1800 in Amman, 1600 here in London, and 11 a.m. in Miami. That's the time on Monocle Radio, brought to you by Chanel Watches. Coming to you from Studio One here in Midori House in London, I'm Anita Riotta, taking over the mic here on Monocle Radio from Chris Chermak. Coming up this hour, we'll meet the editor-in-chief of the new Esquire France on The Stack. Then after that, we'll hear about the latest in the transatlantic relationship on this week's edition of The Foreign Desk, which we recorded for you live at the Delphi Economic Forum. All that plus the usual great music from all over the globe is ahead here on Monocle Radio. But first, here are the day's main news headlines. U.S. Secretary of State Marco Rubio has left the Vatican after a lengthy meeting with Pope Leo. The meeting comes amid tensions between the pontiff and President Donald Trump. Elected 1 year ago this Friday, Pope Leo angered Trump after becoming a prominent critic of the war in Iran and the Trump administration's hardline anti-immigration policies. Five cases of hantavirus have now been confirmed in relation to an outbreak on a cruise ship. The World Health Organization says more cases may follow due to the virus's 6-week incubation period. Contact tracing is underway in several countries for passengers who left the ship before the outbreak was detected. This includes countries like the UK, Switzerland, and the Netherlands. A Chinese military court issued suspended death sentences to two former defense ministers for corruption. This marks the continuation of a broad purge of China's armed forces that has ousted most of the high command. And finally, after North Korea defined the South as a hostile enemy state and abandoned the principle of unification in its new constitution earlier this week, all eyes are now on the planned inter-Korean women's football match taking place on May 20th. North Korea is looking to showcase its performance as a football powerhouse competing for large prize money. I'm Anita Riotta, and that's the news here on Monocle Radio.

0: 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Here's The Stack.
1: Hello and welcome to The Stack. This week we feature the launch of Esquire in France and speak with the editor-in-chief, Bruno Danto. Plus, we pay a visit to Mac Culture's pop-up at Selfridges, we hear from Interni editor Giuda Bogiardi, and head to Denmark to speak with the editor of Monday Morgen. Enjoy the show.

0: From Midori House in London, this is The Stack, 30 minutes of print industry analysis, and I am Fernando Augusto Pacheco. Iconic Man's publication, Esquire, has just launched its French edition. Esquire France made its debut with Monégasque Formula One driver Charles Leclerc and Belgian rapper Danzo on the cover. The publication will have 4 issues a year. It was a pleasure to speak with the editor-in-chief, Bruno Danto, about the first issue.
1: We did a pretty strong start, combining a champion of Formula One with an amazing photographer, Norman Jean Roy. So creating a unique content, exclusive, of course, for Esquire France, but also unique in the sense of high-level imagery with high-level writings. We committed a writer to spend 24 hours with Charles Leclerc, and we also committed Norman Jean Roy, the photographer, to come to Monaco to spend half a day with Charles. So all those elements combined made this cover extraordinary. It was one of a kind. We're happy to say we're almost sold out in Paris. We also made a crosspost with Charles Leclerc, who show more than 1 million likes and 17 million viewers. So I have to say I was very happy with the choice of the cover star. It was a difficult choice. So I have to say, when you choose a cover for Esquire, and the first French Esquire since 93 years, that this Esquire is existing. So you don't want to miss this opportunity. And I had this conversation with Norman Jean Roy, the photographer, and he said, Bruno, just like, be careful who you're gonna hang out with for the next year, because this cover will be the stamp for the rest of the year. So I think Charles Leclerc embodies the quality of an Esquire man. He's smart, elegant. He has values that we share. So we're pretty happy with the launch and pretty happy with the person who represents the Esquire in the cover.
0: And it's interesting, Bruno, because Esquire is a legendary title. It's almost 100 years, I think it's 92, 93. So, you know, it is a big launch in France. And at the same time, I think you can play with that history, but also keeping the magazine super fresh, because I thought the photography was fresh. So you're playing with that tradition, but also making it completely your own in a way, right?
1: Yes, the idea is to bring some high level writers and photographers in the magazine to produce a unique, exceptional content. Also, because of the DNA of Esquire, but also because of the change in the industry. I think today, if you produce content that you can find on Instagram or text that you can read on Instagram, you're competing with a system that is going so much faster than the print industry. So we should play with the strength of the print industry. And the strength is beautiful picture and long feature. That's the strength of a book. That's the strength of a magazine. And when you're able to bring those high-level photographers to do something different, that cross path different industry, like sport with Charles Leclerc, and fashion, like music, and fashion for Damso, who met the photographer Paolo Roversi, then you create this culture and canter, and that's where it becomes interesting for the readers, interesting for the partners, the advertisers, because the content we create is also to highlight the collection, highlight the fashion, highlight the style. Esquire is synonym of style, is synonym of books, writings, long features, and legendary photographers. It's pretty amazing to see in the archive of Esquire the richness of the content. I found, as an example, I found a content about Brigitte Bardot, photographed by Richard Avedon. And the subject of the feature was La Femme Objet. and it was written by Simone de Beauvoir. So you see the combination of Simone de Beauvoir, Richard Avedon, and Brigitte Bardot. And you have so many content of that caliber. So I think I just took the DNA of Esquire and tried to make it relevant for the period we're living.
0: And tell us about the product itself, the magazine, because you wrote in your editor's letter that, you know, it is a beautiful product. It is almost a collectible in many ways. And I can see that, as I said, a lot of places the magazine got sold out. So is it coming 4 times a year? So give us a kind of a few more details how the magazine will work out in France.
1: I think with social media and Instagram in particular, there is a new playbook to invent for a full magazine. And this playbook is based on 3 levels of content. The first level is the print, so collectible, because if you want to give space to photographers and writers for a long feature, you need to have a beautifully printed product. And the product, the print product, is not competing with social media. Social media, both are two expression of that content. One is short content, reels and videos and caption, and this is Instagram. The other one, 4 times a year. Why 4 times a year? Because if you want to spend time with your reader, you need to bring a lot of exclusive, a lot of quality, something that takes maybe 1 hour to go through versus 2 seconds, 10 seconds on Instagram. So it's a different animal, and you need to master those 2 platforms. And the third platform is the event activation. When you have the chance to photograph Charles Leclerc, you also enter the world of F1. We also have the license for Monaco. And of course, the Monaco GP is, as an example, a great platform for activation, event activation. So you have the print, 4 times a year, collectible. That means that you have on the cover an exclusive, you have a legendary photographer, you have the content that captures the attention, and I hope every issue will be sold out. And Instagram, that amplify the content, that also give the possibility of different content, more regular. As an example, we collaborate with Douglas Kennedy, the writer. Douglas will start a chronicle called Play It Smart, a weekly chronicle. So it's going to be a podcast. This podcast won't have any equivalent in the print version. But also, this podcast will be a platform for event activation. We created a Esquire reading club, and of course we will read this chronicle and other content in the reading club. As I said, 3 pillars for the Esquire brand and product, and one that is the print collectible, the second that is social media with a special format. And it's the same even for social media, Instagram. We don't want to only be the receptacle of press communication. We want to really create engagement through original content. What is an Esquire? Who are the men who read Esquire, and what are they interested in? And we have to deep dive and offer a content that is really enriching their life and hopefully opening some conversation.
0: I totally agree. And another thing that I would like to talk about, the brand in general, Esquire, which belongs to Hearst. And one thing that I value about Esquire, that even with the international editions, I think the sense of identity for the country they are talking to is very strong. You know, I read, of course, the UK one, the Brazilian one, now the French one. You know, they're different, they have the same spirit, but I love that. I love that the Esquire France is not just a repetition of what they are doing in the United States or in the UK. It kind of, do you feel that Hearst in general kind of value that sense of identity, that you can have an exclusive cover for the region, for the France edition, for example?
1: Yes, they do, and they're very proud of this politic, which consists in giving the editors and the licensee to have a national point of view, a specific editorial line. That said, the Esquire brand has a long history, so the guidelines are very clear about the content. But you have an enormous local culture in each Esquire. So for us, the challenge was how we make an American brand like Esquire rooted in the American culture with Hemingway, Scott Fitzgerald, all this fantastic author who made Esquire what it is now. How do we make it French? And so we took the best element in the DNA and tried to translate it into a French version. So of course, when you use the DNA of the writers, for example, you find the equivalent in France. But also the way we see the Esquire, an Esquire man in France is different from an Esquire man in Brazil or in England or in America. And the third reason why it's so important is also the proximity of the fashion house. In France, you have, of course, a long legacy of fashion media linked to fashion houses. So this is why it was maybe different and maybe more strategic than other countries. And this is why we wanted also to have exclusive content that we were able to serve for the French audience. Not, of course, to restrict the content and the audience of Charles Leclerc to the French audience, but I think we wanted to show also that you can find some content very relevant for your audience in France that also could be broadcast internationally. So Charles is a good example, but also we have Sadhguru, who is an Indian master and a yoga master and a philosopher. And Sadhguru has a lot of followers also in France, even though he's Indian. But we try to match our audience locally, and this is also the strength from the Hearst Group.
0: And finally, Bruno, I need to say as well, France has beautiful dogs, because, you know, every time I go to Paris, they're immaculate. And that's why one of my favorite stories in the first issue is the, I believe I can translate as small dogs, great man, or something like that.
1: Yes, I thought
0: it was so fun, because honestly, Paris has the best dogs ever. You know, they're all so incredibly taken care of. So tell us a bit more about this story. I thought it was super fun.
1: The story is both personal and also social. Personal because my fiancé wanted a dog. I wanted a big dog. And she said, no, it's going to be easier if we have a small dog. And finally, I found like a very nice, very comfortable to travel with. And I thought, that's a good idea. And I started to look around and I see that The Rock, the actor, has a small dog, and this one. I see a lot of small dogs in town with important men. And so I thought that's a sign of change. The size of the dog doesn't define the size of your success or your power. And I thought it was interesting and different from maybe the old mindset. So we asked around us, and I invited Richard Phipps, who is the photographer, a friend of mine, who has a passion for dogs, and he takes a picture for rescued dogs. And I said, like, I'm sure you would love to do that. And so we casted real people, real men, with small dogs, and they all told us a special story about the relationship between the two. So yeah, it was very interesting to see how the relationship grows. Most of the time, they all have the same story than mine. It is they wanted all a big dog, and they end up with a small one, and they're very happy with him, and they develop a relationship that is probably even more now than ever, where people feel maybe more lonely in big cities. So yeah, so it's definitely a topic, and also it's a fashion statement. So yes, it's definitely a story we're proud to run.
0: Merci, Bruno. And the first issue of Esquire France is out now. For more information, go to esquirefrance.com. And now some exciting news for magazine lovers in London. The Great Mac Culture Shop just opened this week a pop-up at department store Selfridges with an extensive selection of 200 magazines. It's a delight and is right by the entrance in Duke Street. I'm happy to say that I was the very first customer once the doors opened on Monday. I bought a copy of the latest Interview magazine if you're curious. And also spoke with Mac Culture's shop manager Isabella Robertson about the project.
2: We've been planning it since September, so it's felt like quite a long time of planning. We did a party for our 10th year anniversary at the shop, and Selfridges very kindly sponsored us with some champagne for that. And then we sort of got talking from there. And I think with Selfridges, it seemed like a very natural space for Mac Culture to be in. This blend of high and low and a big focus on being new and innovative, which really felt like a good place to highlight these new independent magazines.
0: We all love print. Mac Culture loves print, of course. It's quite interesting that a place like Selfridges, one of the coolest stores here in London, so they're kind of valuing print as well. They understand the power of it in a way, right?
2: Yeah, exactly. And I think they sort of all feed into each other. Obviously, there's a lot of advertisements in some of the bigger magazines that feed into the shopping experience.
0: You're in between Hermes and Prada, right?
2: Yeah, exactly. But then I think as well, by putting the magazines in this space, it's showing that print isn't dead. It's still here and it's coming with us into the future. So I think it's a really huge opportunity.
0: Quick one about the location. It will be a pop-up space, I believe, until June, but you can tell me more about it. But it's a very prominent location. It is bigger than I thought. You know, there's, you know, quite a few titles in here.
2: Yeah, so we're in the Duke Street entrance. So Selfridges opened in 1909, I believe, on Oxford Street. And then they've expanded over the following century quite significantly. And this is part of their art block. So it really feeds into the cultural experience of the space. And yeah, we're going to be open until the 7th of June.
0: Will there be a rotation of titles? I see you have the latest Interview, which I love. There's a big poster there. Will there be kind of every week? I don't know.
2: So just like at Mad Culture in Clerkenwell, we'll be rotating it on a weekly basis, maybe even daily, just to make sure everyone's got access to the newest stuff. Because I think it's such a fast-paced industry, especially with the more newsy titles, that we want to really have people getting to see what's current.
0: Thank you very much, Isabella, and congratulations to Jeremy Leslie and Annelise Maynard and the whole Mac Culture team. The pop-up will be at Selfridges till the 7th of June. And this week also, I had the pleasure to welcome to our studio Andreas Baumann, who interned at Monaco 15 years ago. Andreas is now the editor of Monday Morgen, a political magazine based in Copenhagen. He tells me more about it.
3: So the magazine is called Mandag Morgen, basically translates into Monday Morning. It's an old publication back from 1989, launched just 1 week before the fall of the Berlin Wall. And the purpose of the media at that time was basically to introduce Denmark to a new era of globalization. Today, we are still a media outlet, a magazine for decision makers in the Danish society, trying to keeping a discussion about where to go next for the Danish society, the Danish welfare model. Monday morning, every Monday morning, you get the printed magazine, and we discuss, like, not news exactly, but more like the trends behind the news. So that's the idea.
0: But it's quite an interesting time in Denmark, right? Even outside the country, we've been reading a lot in the British press about the latest election you had. I mean, quite big kind of decision making, even relating to Trump as well. Are those kind of topics also in the magazine? Or who is the magazine aimed for? Is it for someone who is a bit of a political aficionado or for your average Dane?
3: We probably write more for the prime minister than the average Danish person. So our subscribers are ministries, municipalities, big private companies who also, you know, have an input into the big debate about what should the Danish society look like tomorrow. So Are we innovative enough? Do we put too little emphasis on social issues? So these things are definitely something that we discuss. I mean, Trump's appetite for Greenland is something that we are covering, not the news, but more like...
4: What would actually mean, right?
3: What it actually means and what can we strategically do as a country to avoid this scenario for folding out? So one of the tricks that our foreign minister, he pulled out was this bureaucratic thing called an Arbeitsgruppe, a working group. So he convinced Vance and Rubio to discuss this issue about American control over Greenland in this working group. That's a Danish way of just, you know, trying to slow down the process, and maybe it won't happen.
4: Andreas, does the magazine belong to kind of a bigger group, or is it an independent title?
3: It's a very interesting time that you're asking this question. Mm. Mandamon, it was started back in, as I said, in 89, by a single guy who, an entrepreneur basically. But nowadays, we are part of a bigger media group, Altinget. It's sort of a Danish politico doing political journalism about Danish politics. But as of today, we are Mandamon and Altinget. We were just bought by Politiken and Jyllandsposten. So the biggest newspapers in Denmark, the group behind those newspapers, they also acquired us, and it is official as of today. So
4: exclusive news here on the Stack.
3: It is, definitely. It's just,
4: I love that.
3: It just broke an hour ago. So,
4: Andreas, I'm curious as well. Talking about those big changes, those exclusive news, how is the print scene in Denmark? Because, of course, it comes out every Monday morning. You do have a strong digital presence, but how important is still the print issue for you?
3: For Mandamon, I think it is extremely important. We are quite an expensive media, and the printed version of our journalism, you can also read it in our newsletters, and you can also read it online. But the printed magazine really shows the value of Mandamon, where you can flick through it, Fernando. We do work a lot on visuals and illustrations.
4: Love a good graph.
3: Yeah. And the types, everything, we put a lot of effort into it still. But I would say the digital readers, it's easier to monitor how many are reading us online. And that's where we hope we can grow the business. But I don't hope we would ever get rid of the printed version, the printed magazine. That would be a loss for Mandamon.
4: I have a question for you, might be a little bit random, but every time I read about Danish politics, you have a very kind of fragmented parliament, right? You have many political parties. Does the magazine have a political take, or is it quite, or you are a magazine for all political parties, if you know what I mean? Or do people relate the magazine to a specific type of politics, or...
3: If you just see the front cover of the edition you have there, it's red and blue, and that's how we see the two sides of parliament. And it's very important for us that we are not aligned to any specific political party. We are independent, but I would say that we do have sort of a progressive ideology about that we can actually improve our society. Politics is not only a power game. Politics is also the best tool to fix society's biggest problems and to make tomorrow better than yesterday. So there is definitely this progressive idea behind Mandamon, even though we are very strict on not favoring any political party over another.
4: Thank you very much, Andreas, and it was lovely seeing you. For more information, go to mm.dk. And now here a short excerpt of the interview Monocle's Ed Stalker did with Interni editor Giuda Bogiardi. She's a mainstay of the Milanese design scene. Let's have a listen.
5: Electa had just brought the Interni magazine from a publishing house that had just closed. They were putting together the editorial team, and they called me to see if I'd like to join in a role covering product promotions and maintaining relationships with design brands. Eletta was the huge publishing house of art books. It had Eletta, an educational arm, big things. It was the biggest cultural publishing house in Europe at the time. And so I joined when they brought in Terni, and I started to rise through the ranks from there. I wrote news pieces that covered production. You'd go to a product production and cover something new happening. Then I started to do more editorial work using my contacts with companies. Things were going well, and the publishing house bought Casavella and Villi I Giardini, as well as Interni. If I'm an editor since 1994, I've been here at least since the beginning of the 1980s.
4: How can you have the energy to keep doing it after 40 years?
5: Because I changed all the time. I've changed roles, I've invented things. I've overseen large exhibitions, traveling to China in 2006 and 2011, once with the Italian government when Romano Prodi was prime minister, and there was a cultural interchange agreement between China and Italy. And then it became an Interni event, because the publishing house became involved. They asked me to do the exhibition, and I called on Alessandro Mendini to design the show layout inside the Art Museum of China, set over 800 square meters on 50 years of Italian design. I always say I was crazy because it was difficult to work in 2006 with the Chinese government and set up an exhibition. I was there for a month in August with my small group of two others. Instead of going on holiday, we were there in China working from 8 in the morning until midnight.
4: Thank you, Giuda. And Ed, you can read a longer interview on Monaco's special Salone del Mobile newspaper, which is out now. Find out more on monaco.com. And that's it for this week's show. My thanks to our editor, Jack Jewers. Any comments or queries, feel free to write to me, Fernando, at fp@monaco.com. And remember, we're back next Saturday at 10 a.m. London time. 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I'm Fernando Augusto Pacheco. Until next time, it's goodbye from me.
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0: Your Monocle radio classic for the hour. It was from right here in the UK. That was Saint Etienne with Who Do You Think You Are? Don't go anywhere. We're heading to my native Italy next.
1: It's very interesting when you start doing something to not know about it, because you're fearless and you don't really follow rules because you don't know nothing about the rules. 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
0: We've got to get in to the Thursday feeling, and what better way to get into the groove than some Neapolitan disco? Here's Jiri Jiri.

0: That was Palestinian Algerian French artist Saint Levant with Diva. Stick with us here on Monocle Radio. At the top of the hour, we'll go to the Delphi Economic Forum together for the latest edition of the Foreign Desk.
1: You are listening to Monocle Radio in association with Chanel Watches. Inspired by racing yachts, the J12 reconnects with its original inspiration and its original world, water. Both immensely soothing and peaceful, yet capable of unlimited strength. It is this breadth, balance, and singularity that define the intrinsic values of the first unisex sports watch by Chanel. A sensory icon designed to transcend horizons that has shaped the world of watchmaking for more than a quarter of a century. Chanel Watches, official timekeeper of Monocle Radio.
0: It's midnight in Singapore, 2000 in Dubai, 1700 here in London, and midday in Toronto. That's the time on Monocle Radio, brought to you by Chanel Watches. Hello from Studio One here in Midori House in London. I'm Anita Riota with you here on Monocle Radio. Coming up this hour on the Foreign Desk, can the US and Europe find a way back? We got live analysis from experts at the Delphi Economic Forum. Then in an hour's time, you'll sit back down with Andrew Mueller. This time, though, you'll be joined by his panel on the live broadcasting of the Monocle Daily. All that plus great music from all over the globe. Coming up right here on Monocle Radio. But first, here are the day's main news headlines. U.S. Secretary of State Marco Rubio has left the Vatican after a lengthy meeting with Pope Leo. The meeting comes amid tensions between the pontiff and President Donald Trump. Elected 1 year ago this Friday, Pope Leo angered Trump after becoming a prominent critic of the war in Iran and the Trump administration's hardline anti-immigration policies. Five cases of hantavirus have now been confirmed in relation to an outbreak on a cruise ship. The World Health Organization says more cases may follow due to the virus's 6-week incubation period. Contact tracing is underway in several countries for passengers who left the ship before the outbreak was detected. This includes countries like the UK, Switzerland, and the Netherlands. A Chinese military court issued suspended death sentences to two former defense ministers for corruption. This marks the continuation of a broad purge of China's armed forces that has ousted most of the high command. And finally, after North Korea defined the South as a hostile enemy state and abandoned the principle of unification in its new constitution earlier this week, all eyes are now on the planned inter-Korean women's football match taking place on May 20th. North Korea is looking to showcase its performance as a football powerhouse competing for large prize money. I'm Anita Riota, and that's the news here on Monocle Radio.

0: Now, here's the latest edition of the Foreign Desk.
1: American delegates to European diplomatic and security conferences have not quite reached the stage of attaching Canadian flag pins to their lapels and hoping nobody quizzes them too intensely on their preferred brand of maple syrup, but all arrive braced for the possibility that the welcome may be less warm than once it was. At the recent Delphi Economic Forum, which the Foreign Desk attended for the fourth consecutive year, the United States was, unsurprisingly, a principal topic of conversation and, as usual, much of it vexed and or bewildered. Sportingly, a hefty contingent of Americans turned up anyway, some of them current or former allies and champions of President Donald Trump. It is a few months short of 70 years since the Transatlantic Alliance was as strained as it now is. That time it was the United States, fuming at an ill-considered attempt by the United Kingdom, France and Israel to assert control over a vital Middle Eastern waterway. That time, however, no European power had also threatened to invade Alaska or annex Hawaii, and no European leader had made disparaging remarks about the sacrifices made by American soldiers on D-Day. The Suez Crisis of 1956 was a disruption of the transatlantic alliance, not a disbandment. The current situation feels different. Europe, arguably later than it should have, is coming to terms with an imbalance in its relationship with the United States, which was probably always there, but about which previous US administrations were more polite and patient. This special edition of the Foreign Desk, recorded at the Delphi Economic Forum, looks at that new reality. Do Europe and the United States still understand each other at all? Do even President Trump's supporters still understand him? And what is it like trying to cover this White House up close? This is the Foreign Desk.
2: Yes, we are in a period where people are losing confidence in the transatlantic security relationship. But Europe needs to take the long bet on America.
3: Where are these ideas going to go, and who are going to be the next champions? Because we can't have it just attached to one personality.
4: We can't just imagine that the world would come back to what it was before. Maybe we have to build in the mechanisms for resilience that would protect us.
1: You're listening to The Foreign Desk with me, Andrew Muller. Our first guest is Ian Brzezinski, Senior Fellow at the Atlantic Council and former US Deputy Assistant Secretary of Defense for Europe and NATO Policy, who we spoke to on the same sun-splashed hotel terrace as we did roughly this time last year. I began by asking Ian, post-Greenland, mid-epic fury, how welcome Americans felt at a European security conference right now.
2: I think it's not that Americans are unwelcome. I think what concerns me is a bit of European overreaction to the developments we're seeing in U.S. foreign policy and the transatlantic security relationship. It's a tad of excessive Euro-pessimism. And I can understand what its roots are. I share their concerns about President Trump and his policies, his dismissal of the transatlantic security relationship, his flippant remarks about the sacrifices the Europeans have made on behalf of American operations, the aggression he has tried to exercise on Greenland and other issues. And so, yes, we are in a period where people are losing confidence in the transatlantic security relationship. But Europe needs to take the long bet on America. You need to step back and look at the American polity as an entirety. And if they do that, they'll recognize that Trump, while he does have command of U.S. national security policy, his perspective is a minority position. His view of Europe and international relations is really limited to himself and a few key advisors. And if you go out to Capitol Hill and Congress, you'll find that a clear majority, 90%, 80-90% of members of Congress are transatlanticists. They believe in NATO. They believe in the Euro-Atlantic relationship. They don't like the direction the president's going. And then if you go out to the American public, 70% of them consistently, even with the president having the bully pulpit bashing NATO, 70% of them believe that NATO is an important alliance to American interests. And there's been interesting polling done by the Ronald Reagan Institute on this. it shows that the MAGA base is disenfranchised from Trump's foreign policy, even on NATO. There's one poll, a couple questions are worth noting. You know, do you think NATO is an important alliance for American interests? 49% of the MAGA base, the Red Hatters, they believe that. You go, well, it's less than half. Well, it's less than half of the MAGA base in a population in which 70% say NATO is important. And then you go to the key questions of, should the United States militarily defend a NATO ally, let's say Estonia, that's been attacked by Russia? 71% of the MAGA base say yes. That's higher than moderate Republicans, myself, which is around 66%, and Democrats, 55%.
1: I mean, for all those relatively encouraging numbers, though, you talk about placing the long bet on the transatlantic alliance. Certainly a lot of European defense, foreign, and prime ministers I've met in the last 18 months would argue that pessimism, as you put it, is the long bet. Because what I've heard from so many people is that during the first Trump administration, Europeans reassured themselves, okay, this is just one of those zany things that happens in a democracy. It's a bit of a glitch. We ride out this for 4 years. It'll all go more or less back to normal. But as more than one person said to me after Trump was reelected, maybe we need to start thinking Biden was the glitch, and that this is now the United States, because you can't keep basing the defense of a continent on the four-yearly whim of the American voter.
2: Well, I mean, sure, I understand why they would say that, but I think it's a premature conclusion, and I'm actually more worried about the Europeans overreacting to Trump in terms of the damage that will be done on a permanent basis of the transatlantic security relationship than what I think Trump can actually do over this term.
1: So what would be a constructive response for Europeans, and as you put it, not overreacting one, merely a reacting one?
2: You know, they're beginning to do that, for example, in the case of Greenland.
1: Mm.
2: They're obsequious in the first round a year and a half ago, looking for wins for Trump and such. In the second round, just 4 or 5 months ago, they were a lot firmer. They exercised their agency. They were calm. They reiterated their commitment to the transatlantic security relationship. But they were absolutely unambiguous that what Trump was doing was illegal, wrong, immoral, and that they were willing to exercise their capacities in defense of Danish sovereignty over Greenland. And they did that by rolling out the coercion mechanism, reminding Trump that they've got billions of dollars of tariffs, mm-hmm. counter-tariffs they can impose, and Trump backed off. They were calm, they were determined, and they were committed to our shared values. And they ultimately demonstrated their value as not minions, but as allies.
1: But does Europe not have to adjust for the fact that, like I suggested earlier, that this is kind of the trajectory the US may be on for some time, that this isn't going to end in 2.5 years, that there may be another 4, 8, 12, 16 years of this kind of thing? Obviously not under President Trump, but under a successor.
2: Well, I just look at the statistics I shared with you, and I look at the polling that's going on. One, right now, the president's stature, his approval ratings are rock bottom. They're Carter-esque-like. They're in the 30s, low 40s. He's tanking. He's got midterm elections right now where it's almost certain he's going to lose the House of Representatives, and more analysts are saying it's possible he could lose both chambers. So I actually am looking forward to a significant change in American foreign policy after this administration, one that will be more aligned with what Europeans traditionally associate with America, at least the positive sides of American foreign policy.
1: I mean, on that subject of American foreign policy, we have to ask, or have to talk, obviously, about what the United States believes itself to be doing in and over Iran. Is it clear to you what the intention of this ever was? Did they have this idea that Venezuela was quick and easy, therefore this will be quick and easy?
2: I don't know, because I'm not in the inside circle there. But when you step back and look at it, it seems that Trump really concluded that there would be a quick win here. He'd gotten a quick win, in his view, with Midnight Hammer, when he slammed the nuclear capacities and nuclear program of Iran. He got a quick win with the seizure of Maduro, and I think he mistakenly believed that he could get quick wins everywhere through a foreign policy of long-range fires. Don't deploy troops permanently, just rely on your Air Force and your Navy to deliver power, never get tied down, locked into an endless engagement. Now he's learning the hard way. It's not so easy in every contingency. So this was a initiative undertaken with some very, very naive assumptions.
1: But just finally on that, I am intrigued by this, as I think it will, intrigue's possibly the wrong word, bewildered might be a better one, but over the journey coming up for 250 years that the United States has undertaken, does this strike you as a recurring fallacy, this extraordinary overconfidence in America's, you know, obviously formidable military power? Because there's now been so many examples of America thinking we can apply this overwhelming force to this situation that will work, and then being surprised when it doesn't.
2: Well, Americans are idealistic. We tend to be a little bit short-sighted sometimes, and sometimes we are a bit overconfident. But I think this case with Epic Fury is an extreme version of that. I can't think of many other presidents or even potential presidents who would undertake anything like this that Trump is trying to do today.
1: That was Ian Brzezinski, a senior fellow at the Atlantic Council, former U.S. Deputy Assistant Secretary of Defense for Europe and NATO Policy. This is the Foreign Desk in Delphi. You're listening to The Foreign Desk with me, Andrew Muller. When US President Donald Trump ran for re-election in 2024, he took considerable pains to distance himself from something called Project 2025, a manifesto of hyper-conservative reforms proposed by right-wing think tank The Heritage Foundation. Trump claimed, indeed, to know nothing about it. As soon as he was sworn back in, Trump set about enacting much of Project 2025 with the assistance of several of its authors, who were appointed to roles in his administration. The next guest at our pop-up outdoor studio is Paul Danz, director of Project 2025, who until recently was seeking the Republican nomination for South Carolina in this year's U.S. Senate election. I began by asking Paul what kind of reception Europe offers an out-and-proud MAGA enthusiast these days.
3: Well, you know, it's an odd species. I don't think we show up too often here. So there is kind of a look of wonder, but I think it's been beneficial to hear. You know, right, even in MAGA, that term is being wrestled about on our side back home. Certainly a lot has happened here under the first year of the second term of Trump, and I think it's important for Americans to kind of come here and commune with folks and share the message of that this is part of a longer-term 21st century battle. I think that we and Europe have so much in common, and a strong U.S. and a strong Europe are two beneficial things for Western civilization. Ultimately, this is going to be a showdown between Western civilization led by the U.S. v. China, and we want Europe to pick a side. We want a strong Europe.
1: Well, we'll get to the ultimate endpoint of all this shortly, but as one of the architects of Project 2025, and I think therefore we can say one of the architects of this second Trump term, do you feel like that this is deviating from the plan as you might have seen it? I'm talking with specific reference to the war with Iran.
3: Yes, I think that's a fair point. Look, I stood up Project 2025 from my experience, and the seminal part of that was not an attack on democracy, it was an attack on bureaucracy. The proposition was to put the people back in their own government in the U.S. We have a $7 trillion behemoth, and it's answerable to no one. From my perspective, it was about getting America back on its feet, much more inward-looking than external. And I think the wars that have taken place, particularly that seem in the purpose of other countries' foreign interests, not so much the United States. That's been troubling for those of us who've been original gangsters of the Make America Great Again movement.
1: But not just now, but up until now, has it not been a source of frustration to you that the only plausible vehicle to carry this idea forward was a character like President Donald Trump? Did it not ever give you pause to think that if this is the only guy who can take these ideas forward, is there perhaps something about the ideas?
3: No, I mean, we're always going to fight the power. I do not accept that we have to live under the status quo. Donald Trump is an iconoclast who smashes the system. And that's really where I'm coming from. Look, I don't believe in the essence of kind of this big two-party monolithic government ushered by cultural elites out of the hands of the everyday Americans. So, you know, Donald Trump certainly was the guy who galvanized the movement, who has a God-given ability to message and simplify difficult subjects into two or three sentence pithy.
1: All of which is true enough, but it has become a personality cult, hasn't it? For above and beyond else. It is the case that his primary animating interest is the glorification and enrichment of Donald Trump.
3: Look, I'm a Trump fan. There's an attraction to that kind of showmanship. That's part of human nature, I think, but we have to get beyond that. And as someone who was really about the ideas and championing the ideas more so than the man, that's why I think it's incumbent on us as a country, as a world, really, to say where are these ideas going to go and who are going to be the next champions? Because we can't have it just attached to one personality.
1: But is your movement, you know, from here, beyond the midterms, the 2028 presidential election, do you not need a new theme? Because you can't run as outsiders forever, surely, because by 2028, for better and for worse, you've been in power for most of the last 12 years. You are the state, you are the establishment, you are the elite. You can't keep running against imaginary bogeymen forever, can you?
3: Well, I mean, maybe I'll agree on it with respect to this. We are wasting time right now. The time is running off the clock, and the question is going to be, why bother voting if we don't get the change we need? And, you know, the Epstein stuff gets shuffled off mm-hmm. by the admin, and that's absolutely the wrong take. Look, if we want people to lie and obfuscate, why would we not just be happy with the Democrats when our own side is doing it to us? That becomes a problem. But this is the perennial problem with any sort of government, that the opportunists knock out the true believers and then kind of go in and start profiting. So it's troubling. Yeah, this is, you know, this is us being in power and kind of screwing it up.
1: That was Paul Danes, director of Project 2025. You're listening to The Foreign Desk. This is a special edition of The Foreign Desk on Monocle Radio, recorded at the Delphi Economic Forum. Later on the Saturday that the forum finished, the White House press corps found itself at the heart of the story, compelled to take cover amid an apparent attempt to assassinate President Trump at the White House Correspondents' Dinner. Not among them was Peter Baker, chief White House correspondent for the New York Times, who spoke to us at Delphi prior to the uproar in Washington. I began by asking Peter not just what it's like trying to cover this White House, but trying to cover it for the New York Times, which does not appear to rank high among the president's favorite periodicals.
5: Yes, not his favorite publication, and yet a publication he spends an awful lot of time reading, obviously, because he does seem to know a lot about what we write, and he focuses a lot on it. It's the paper that he grew up reading. It's the paper his father read. So I think he has an attachment to it in some level, which means his love-hate relationship, right? He wants the paper of record to tell him he's doing good things, mm-hmm. and he's angry when our coverage doesn't match what he thinks it ought to be.
1: But, I mean, as you say, there is a lot of Donald Trump in the media spotlight now. It goes back decades. We've had now more than a decade of him being a national and indeed global political figure. But when you think about the year and a bit since his return to office, does he strike you as a changed man, one way or another, a different president even from what we saw the first term?
5: Well, I think he's more of what he was, right? In other words, if you look at the things he's doing in his second term, many of them are things that he talked about doing, tried to do, threatened to do in his first term, but didn't in some way or another, either because he didn't know how to, because remember, he was new on the political stage. He'd never spent a day in public office or the military, the only president in history of America that hadn't, because he had people around him who might have tried to talk him out of things that they thought were unwise or maybe illegal. And now in the second term, he's surrounded by people who don't try to stop him, who don't try to give him advice contrary to his instincts, but instead try to enable his instincts. And I think that he has grown more comfortable with power. He's grown more comfortable with the power than he was in his first term, more willing willing to use it, more willing to go after the goals that he said in the first term he was interested in but didn't. And that goes to things like retribution against his foes. That goes to things like this war in Iran. In the first term, he called off an attack on Iran, which is 10 minutes to go, because he was nervous about the impact. Exactly. And this time, he's willing to go to war and quite extensively.
1: I mean, but on that decision he made, there is a conventional wisdom around this now that he just thought this would be quick and easy, like Venezuela was quick and easy. Do you think it is that simple?
5: I do think he thought it would be quicker and easier than it has been, right? He said so. He said so. It would be a 4 to 6 week war. We're already 8 weeks in. There's no obvious end in sight at this point. There's no deal on the table that seems like either one could agree to. And so he's stuck in a conundrum. How does he declare victory and make it look like a victory without, extending the war that he would like to go ahead and move on from? Because obviously it's hurtful to the Republican Party at this point. Gas prices through the roof. There are all kinds of economic indications that could be bad for the party heading into the midterm elections. His party would like him to find a way to get out of this if they could. But he can't do it without looking like he's a winner. That's central to his identity.
1: Because it does seem incredible, and this is something we've talked about with a few other people, that he appears, and at least, or maybe him and the people around him, appear to be the only people on earth surprised by the Islamic Republic of Iran in a moment of extremists leaning on the Strait of Hormuz. This is surely the most obvious thing everybody would have been expecting, and yet they seem completely blindsided.
5: Absolutely. He was told about this beforehand, according to reporting, and he said, I'm not worried about it because they'll collapse before that ever happens. And even if they don't collapse before it ever happens, I know the U.S. military can take care of it. So he brushed it off as a major concern. And now it's the central issue of this war, right? It's not why he got into the war. He didn't get into the war to reopen the Strait of Hormuz. It was already open. But now his main goal is to find a way to reopen a strait that had been open before he started the war.
1: There's also a sense that this war has been, certainly among some of his previously loyal fan club, a step too far. Are you sensing that as well, that there is, among MAGA, there's a certain amount of tension, dispute, maybe not just over this war, but also people realizing, okay, this isn't going to go on forever. At some point, we do need to start positioning ourselves for what and whoever is next.
5: Yeah, there's clearly some second thinking going on among major MAGA personalities, right? Tucker Carlson, Candace Owens, Alex Jones, Marjorie Taylor Greene, you know, they've all talked about this war in very negative terms. Some of them have actually even said the president is demonstrating mental instability and should be removed from office. That's something we never heard from the MAGA folks in the first term. At the same time, polls show that MAGA voters, as opposed to personalities, are still solidly in his camp. They're actually more supportive of him and the war in Iran than the rest of Republicans, much less, of course, Democrats or independents who are not at all supportive. So it's an interesting dichotomy between the leadership, or people who presume to lead the MAGA movement, and a lot of the MAGA foot soldiers themselves.
1: That was Peter Baker, chief White House correspondent for The New York Times. This is The Foreign Desk. You're listening to The Foreign Desk with me, Andrew Muller. Our last guest on this special edition of The Foreign Desk is Arantxa Gonzalez Lea, who served as Spain's Minister for Foreign Affairs from 2020 to 2021 under Spain's current Prime Minister, Pedro Sanchez. She is now Dean of the Paris School of International Affairs at Sciences Po. I began by asking her to imagine what scholars of international affairs might say about this period a few decades from now.
4: It's difficult to imagine, but I guess what they will say is that this was a moment when the period we were in changed. Mm. That it wasn't just a blip, that it was a structural transformation. Now, it did not start now. It's been building for a while, but it looks different from what it did 25, 30 years ago when I started working in international affairs. There was a belief in the force of self-restraint. Mm-hmm. There was a belief that if you behaved, the chances that others would behave too was much more prevalent than it is today. And there was a belief that rules were there precisely, the self-restraint was there to serve oneself and through that everybody else, that you could see a world that was win-win. And that has disappeared. And, you know, it's a different world we are in now, and we have to learn to navigate this new world where it's no longer self-restraint and it's very much zero-sum mentality.
6: There is that thing where you're right, the huge powers, the China, the Russia, the United States, did seem to, at least for a time, internalize that restraint worked for them as well. I mean, do we dare entertain any hope, though, that when we see Russia grinding to a halt in Ukraine, the United States in the early stages, perhaps, of entangling itself in the Middle East, that they may have learned the lesson the hard way, but that lesson might be relearned?
4: Well, yeah, but you could also have a situation where they just take a pause to come back again. And this is where, you know, this English saying, once bitten, twice shy, we can't just imagine that the world would come back to what it was before. Maybe we have to build in the mechanisms for resilience that would protect us just in case, after a pause, there is a comeback to this politics. So to me, it's more about, can we just accept that maybe we have to now not so much work on convergence, on everyone converging towards a point, everyone converging towards an objective, but maybe for a long while, we don't know how long, work more to manage the risks that come from divergence.
6: But the second Trump administration obviously has been probably especially weird for Pedro Sanchez, who was prime minister then and is prime minister now. As we speak here on the terrace at Delphi, Trump is making noises about trying to suspend Spain from NATO, which I'm pretty sure, in my admittedly inexpert reading of the treaty, he can't actually do. But do Spain and other European countries just have to get their heads around the idea that functionally, at least, the United States is no longer part of NATO?
4: I would tell you first that the first time the Americans elected Donald Trump could be a coincidence, but they have elected him twice. So
6: and
4: back to this thing that...
6: He elected him three times, in fact.
4: Correct. That this is a longer-term trend that we have to grapple with. It's not a blip. We have to get used to the idea that the U.S. Has changed and that we have to also adjust to that. Now, again, probably Donald Trump is the most extreme version of this desire for change in the U.S. citizen. He has, vis-a-vis Euro, showed hostility. This hostility translates into the economic sphere with predatory practices on the U.S., by the U.S. on Europe, on trade. And it spreads now to hostility on members of NATO, threatening with expulsion of NATO members, knowing full well he cannot do that. It's another expression of hostility. And what makes this particularly difficult for Europe is that the security of Europe is built on NATO, and the main shareholder of NATO is the U.S. And when the U.S. president says that NATO is a paper tiger, it's weakening NATO, and it's weakening the most important thing a military alliance has, which is the deterrence capacity of this military alliance. That's what worries European leaders. Obviously, this is what worries Spain, which is why Europe, I think, has understood they need to build this deterrent capacity, if possible, with the U.S., but if the U.S. is not there, without the U.S.
6: Are you concerned, though, that that absence of the United States might exacerbate the differences and the tensions which do exist, have always existed within Europe, probably always will exist within Europe, because it won't surprise you to learn that more than once I've heard Eastern European, especially Baltic politicians, complaining that those countries further west, and Spain's name comes up quite a lot, a big country that still doesn't spend 2% of its GDP on defence, just does not take the collective threat to Europe seriously enough.
4: No, I think, of course, part of the hostility towards Europe will be to try and split Europeans. And this is also what we are seeing, you know, try to be nice to some and unnice to others, interfere into electoral processes in Europe. We've seen this very clearly in the Hungarian election, where the vice president of the United States was campaigning for the anti-European leader in that campaign. But I also think that European leaders have understood that if this is the game, we should not be playing this game. And this is why, I mean, a country like Spain has, in the space of 3 years, increased spending on security and defense from previous 0.7% to current over 2% in the space of 3 years. This is why Spain is very present in NATO military operations on the eastern flank to give a clear signal to the Baltics and to the Eastern Europeans that their security is also Spanish security. This is why Spain is massively supporting Ukraine, and it's not me saying it. I mean, President Zelensky just awarded the Spanish defense minister the highest Ukrainian honor in recognition of the work that Spain is doing to support Ukraine. And this is where I think this is a moment for European leaders not to let themselves be split, but to look 360 degrees at where the threats are coming from and build the capacity of Europe. And I'm not saying the European Union, I'm saying Europe, because in this Europe, the UK is part of that landscape too. Norway is part of that landscape too. Iceland is part of that landscape too. And I would dare say Turkey is part of that landscape too.
1: That was Arantxa Gonzalez Leia, former foreign minister of Spain, now dean of the Paris School of International Affairs at Sciences Po. And that's it for this special episode of The Foreign Desk, recorded at the Delphi Economic Forum. 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

0: from the Delphi Economic Forum coming out this Saturday at midday London time. Stick with us, though. We've got music from all over the globe coming up right after this.
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0: a band proving there's more than K-pop coming from South Korea. That was Jazzy Klasikwaik Project with your Monocle Radio Classic of the Hour, Sunshine. Stick with us, we're heading to Brazil next.
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me go. No, I said no.

0: rounding out this music hour in Belgium with Claire LeFou. But you do not want to go anywhere, because in just a few moments' time, you'll sit down with Andrew Muller and his expert panel for the live broadcasting of the Monocle Daily from Midori House.
1: You are listening to Monocle Radio in association with Chanel Watches. 7 times stronger than steel, the J12 ceramic is unmatched in its resistance to abrasions over time. Yet its greatest strength lies in its softness. Polished with diamond powder, it feels as smooth as silk against the skin. Combined with the Caliber 12.1 manufacture movement, the exceptional material embodies all the expertise and cutting-edge technology of Chanel watchmaking. An invincible softness that becomes one with whomever wears it. Chanel Watches, official timekeeper of Monocle Radio.
2: It's 2000 in Beirut, 1900 in Rome, 1800 here in London, and 1300 in Washington, D.C. That's the time on Monocle Radio, brought to you by Chanel Watches. Is the ceasefire in Lebanon over, and did it really ever start? U.S. Secretary of State Marco Rubio practices the Latin and the Italian for "look, I just work there," and what to do when professional and or peer recognition is not sufficiently swiftly forthcoming. I'm Andrew Muller. The Monocle Daily starts now. Hello and welcome to the Monocle Daily, coming to you from our studios here at Midori House in London. I'm Andrew Muller. My guests, Julie Norman and Yossi Meckelberg, will discuss the day's big stories, and we'll meet the people who keep track of how many people there are. Stay tuned. All that and more coming up right here on the Monocle Daily. This is the Monocle Daily. I'm Andrew Muller, and I'm joined today by Julie Norman, lecturer in politics and international relations at UCL, and Yossi Meckelberg, senior consulting fellow at the Middle East North Africa program at Chatham House. Hello to you both.
3: Hello.
2: Yossi, first of all, on the subject of the Middle East, if not necessarily North Africa, you are off tonight. Is it opening night of the Israeli Film Festival?
4: It is. It's called Seret, which means film in Hebrew.
2: They worked long and hard on that.
4: I'm sure it's required a committee, but it's a week of Israeli movies in different places in London, and today is the opening night. Usually some big film stars from Israel coming to London, which is always a nice evening.
2: What is the opening offering, do you know?
4: I do. It's a movie called Bella, and believe it or not, it's part of it is taking place in the West Bank. Mm-hmm. It's two friends that are traveling through the checkpoints to find the very precious dove. Maybe it's symbolic about the peace, because it's an Israeli and Palestinian. And all the way, they arrived at time to a dove beauty pageant in Jerusalem. So I see that you ask for a ticket too.
2: Weirdly, I can kind of see that working as a conceit. I look forward to hearing more about it. Julie, by way of contrast, I think we can say, you have been walking some of the length of an ancient monument.
3: Yes, this last weekend I went and did trekking on Hadrian's Wall Path up north, which, obviously dates back to Hadrian's time, like 2,000 years ago, and it's a wonderful path. It's coast to coast from Newcastle all the way to the coast. It's about 85 miles, and the middle part is just, it's just fantastic. It's like history and hiking and just fantastic views, scenery, and then just like ruins that you just walk up and like can like look at them and like learn some things. It was really great.
2: How much of it did you walk?
3: I did about 55 miles.
2: Okay, 55 miles in how many days?
3: About 2.5.
2: That's not bad.
3: Yeah, I go pretty fast.
2: That is considerable going. I would be keen to do that. I'm interested in particular in the views, because I do think that the United Kingdom undersells itself somewhat as a natural spectacle. The parts of its landscape that are glorious are glorious.
3: It is true, yes. Though I will say, I think Hadrian is actually had rain, because there was some rain, so it kind of obscured it a bit.
2: What rain in northern England, southern Scotland?
3: What? I know.
2: Extraordinary.
3: Never.
2: We will begin in Lebanon, where the ceasefire to which Israel grudgingly agreed on April 16th has at the very least been interrupted. An Israeli airstrike on an apartment block in the southern suburbs of Beirut yesterday has, according to Israel, killed Ahmed Galeb Balut, commander of Hezbollah's Radwan force, an elite commando unit. Further strikes on Lebanon have been reported since, as have further Hezbollah drone raids on Israeli troops in Lebanon. In other ominous developments, fears are growing of renewed Israeli operations in Gaza, where talks between Israel and Hamas have stalled. Dialogue perhaps not encouraged by an Israeli airstrike last week, killing the son of Hamas chief negotiator Khalil al-Haya. Yossi, first of all, before we look at the wider picture, I mean, do Israel have a case when they say that someone like Ahmed Galeb Balut is a legitimate target?
4: It depends how you look at the legitimate target. He was the commander of the Radwan, which planned very similar thing to what Hamas did on October 7th.
2: This was, as I understand it, the unit whose whole thing was planning infiltration operations inside Israel.
4: It's the elite unit of the Hezbollah, and the one that have the tunnels on the border between Israel and Lebanon. So is he a threat to Israel? Yes. The question is, of course, is the question of, is this a ceasefire? Because there's something very confusing, the same in Gaza as in Lebanon. We still insist that there is a ceasefire. But, you know, in my modest opinion, if there's a ceasefire, no one shoots and kills anyone. And what you see...
2: It's a very, very literal interpretation of the phrase, Yossi.
4: You know me, I'm very literal, generally. But this is the case. And basically, there is an ongoing war. The question is... The agreement between not Lebanon and Israel, but the United States and Israel, that you can target Hezbollah in South Lebanon, up to the Litani River, taken to the east, but not in Beirut. Mm-hmm. And this was the exception of actually... Now, if it's legitimate, that's a question in international law, if at all assassinations are legitimate.
2: I mean, is there an argument here, Julie, that perhaps also what Israel are doing, as well as they would see it, eliminating a pertinent threat to their country, they are testing how serious the United States is about this ceasefire? Is this Israel thinking, well, the United States is not going to yank our chain over this, therefore let's see how far we can push this before anyone does?
3: Yeah, I think there's a couple layers here. Obviously, again, this was not the first abrogation of the ceasefire, so to speak. There's been fire back and forth just in the south. So the ceasefire, as it were, was already being tested in a way that I think Israel could live with it, the name of ceasefire, but still be able to take actions where they felt they needed to. But there's also the other ceasefire that is being negotiated between the U.S. and Iran. And I think there was a sense, too, if that is looking towards, it's going to possibly have some kind of progress this week. We don't know that for sure, obviously. I think there's also a sense before something like that goes into place, you try and get in the shots and the hits that you can. And I think we see Israel often does that before and many actors do this, before a bigger ceasefire goes into place, you try and get what you can get done before that ceasefire becomes official. And so that's obviously a separate one, but I could see Israel trying to take this shot now before Trump is really trying to wind down the broader Middle East operations.
2: I mean, Yossi, in the background, in theory, talks are ongoing between Lebanese and Israeli officials. That's not nothing. That is the first actual contact between the governments of Israel and Lebanon since 1993. But are they going anywhere? Do they mean anything? And does the Lebanese government, such as it is, actually have anything to offer? Does it, or indeed any leverage?
4: This is the big challenge, the Lebanese government. Are they capable to assert their authority inside Lebanon? Because if they can't, at the end of the day, it's very different from the Palestinian issue. There is a border between Israel and Lebanon. And as long as whether the security is maintained and Israel is not occupying any part of Lebanon, there is no reason beyond ceasefire to envisage a peace between Israel. The problem here is security, and whether actually any Lebanese government can reign at the Hezbollah. Now, the Iranians creating the link in the ceasefire negotiation with Hezbollah, with what's happened in Lebanon. Of course, they cannot do that, to basically abandon one of their proxies. As Julie says, as a result, Israel is in a rush to achieve as many targets. But we know at the end of the day, yes, Israel is capable to target most of the Hezbollah, that are probably almost anyone that want. But where it translates into some diplomatic effort, how they can translate it into diplomatic achievement. So probably if you leave the Hezbollah out of the equation, the Lebanese government and Aoun would love to negotiate. But one of the things that when President Trump really put pressure on Aoun to meet with Netanyahu, said, I can do that as long as they bomb my country, as long as there is no, they don't end the occupation. So we need to get. So then eventually it's happened that two ambassadors, the Lebanese and the Israeli, met in the U.S. But this is a much lower level. The question is, any of them have enough authority to make progress on the real issues?
2: I mean, is there a role, Julie, that could be played here by an outside authority? Because granted that Israel, like really most countries, does have a somewhat pick-and-choose approach to international law, they do have a case when they say there is a UN Security Council Resolution 1701, which absolutely insists that there must be no non-state armed factions in between the Litani River and the Israeli border, that the only militaries operating in that space should be Lebanon's military and UNIFIL, the UN peacekeeping operation. That obviously means that under international law, Hezbollah must be disarmed. Obviously easier said than done.
3: Absolutely. And to the last point, too, the current Lebanese government supports that as well.
2: I mean, it does.
3: They would also like to see that upheld, and, you know, would also like to see Hezbollah's power really diminish. But and I would say, you know, over the last year, there was kind of a window where the U.S. was trying to see if the Lebanese government could in fact do that, and just they really just don't have the power and the leverage still over Hezbollah. But I would say the tragedy for so many people is that, right, you know, the state, Lebanese people, the Lebanese government want that upheld, but you have a spoiler like Hezbollah. It's very difficult for a government to assert their any kind of leverage over them. And I would say, as Yossi said too, when it's then happening that there are strikes in a city like Beirut, not just this last one yesterday, but the big barrage from a couple weeks ago, it makes it that much harder for a government like the Lebanese to really come down hard on Hezbollah or re-engage in like real meaningful negotiations with Israel.
4: Yeah, again, and I hear it from different sources. In ideal world, the Lebanese government would have loved Israel to hit as hard as possible Hezbollah, but don't hit any civilian.
2: So we return to the phrase easier said than done.
4: But it's easier said. And then you end because they put themselves. So they, in a way, they encourage Israel to take on Hezbollah. But it has consequences that complicate. So at a certain point, and that's probably the question of an external mediator, and I don't think the U.S. has this interest in Lebanon as much as they have in Iran and in other places. If no one comes from the outside and almost force them to do that, it's not going to happen.
2: Well, moving along, or really just somewhat to the east, Israel may be confronting a careful what you wish for scenario in Syria, although given Israel's preemptive proclivities, so may Syria. While Israel, like most sane observers, does not miss the regime of former Syrian President Bashar al-Assad, Israel is also a bit iffy about his successor, Ahmed al-Sharaa, who until really quite recently answered to the nom de guerre Abu Mohammed al-Jolani, commanded an Islamist rebel militia and was a wanted terrorist with $10 million on his head. President al-Sharaa now wishes to rebuild Syria's military, which is not an unreasonable thing for someone in his position to wish to do, but both Bashar al-Assad and his father Hafez, were he still with us, would be able to remind him that Israel tends towards a firm line on Syrian military procurement. First of all, Yossi, we did see shortly after al-Sharaa seized power in Syria, Israel taking fairly determined action to smash up as much as Syria's military remained. Is Israel actually legitimately right to be concerned about the prospects of a militarily powerful Syria? Because there is an amount of history here.
4: I mean, the life in the Middle East, you're always concerned.
2: Mm-hmm.
4: Because it's not the most accommodating of neighborhoods.
2: Well, indeed.
4: So you're, every country, when it says neighbors, that you don't in a, you know, not normalized relation, not in a state of peace with it, have concerns. But again, when you have a government that says only one policy, which is using force, and if force doesn't work, it uses more force.
2: This is Israel you're talking about.
4: Yeah. Mm-hmm. Then the end result, you don't also when there are windows of opportunity. And if you see the, actually the reaction from Ashara, it's very mild. You think that most government, that basically you decimate their navy and attacks bases and attack the capital, the reaction would be very, very different. It's not. And actually, and we saw a few weeks ago, Ashara was in London. He actually didn't want, when he talked in public, actually to expand on it. He didn't condemn Israel. He said, we actually send messages to Israel, what we are ready to accommodate. Mm-hmm. But there is

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0: Duran Jones and The Indications with Sea Gets Hotter, a Monocle favourite for you there. We've got some more music coming your way just after the break.
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0: You're tuned into Monocle Radio. We've still got a few songs to go before we move into the next hour. We are rapidly heading towards 2300 here at Midori House in London, where we'll hear the latest from Monocle's sister publication, Confect Corner. Up next, it's a favourite of Prince's. This is Candy Doffer.

0: Who doesn't love a big old helping of reverb to close up a playlist? Not me. We've got Aitana from Spain finishing things off for us there. There'll be tons more music coming your way a little later on, but up next, stay tuned, it's Config Corner.
1: You're listening to Monocle Radio in association with Chanel Watches. Inspired by racing yachts, the J12 reconnects with its original inspiration and its original world, water. Both immensely soothing and peaceful, yet capable of unlimited strength. It is this breadth, balance, and singularity that define the intrinsic values of the first unisex sports watch by Chanel. A sensory icon designed to transcend horizons that has shaped the world of watchmaking for more than a quarter of a century. Chanel Watches, official timekeeper of Monocle Radio.
0: It's 11 a.m. in Auckland, 7 a.m. in Tokyo, 2300 here in London, and 1500 in Los Angeles. That's the time on Monocle Radio, brought to you by Chanel Watches. Midori House in London, I'm Hassan Anderson. There's plenty still to come before I hand over the mic at midnight London time. Coming up, we flick through the pages of the latest Config magazine on Config Corner, and we'll enjoy some great music too. That's all ahead on Monocle Radio.

0: I was really struck by just the extraordinary openness and creativity in that tasting session that I attended, you know, the kind of language that was being used. I really felt I sort of recognized a lot of that from my own world.
1: It was not always about me. It's not a diary. One could say maybe I would like to be like Irma. I would like to share some parts of Irma's life. But in general, it's an imaginative, illustrated character. That's what Irma is.
2: It was really important to us that we find everything ourselves. It's like all the candlesticks you see, which are lined the restaurant and every table, I bought online, off secondhand. But then, you know, there are certain elements of the restaurant that needed to be new. Like we bought beautiful glassware and crockery. But yeah, it was very important that it had character.
3: Welcome to Confect Corner. I'm your host, Sophie Grove, coming to you from London. And after a fantastic reporting trip from the frozen lake of Samaritz, Confect's team has been busy putting the finishing touches on the spring issue of the magazine, which is out now, I'm happy to announce, on newsstands. And as usual, I'm joined in the studio by Gillian DeBias to help us go through it all.
4: Well, congratulations on your spring issue, because I just went to the cafe to get a coffee and there it was, you know, magazine after magazine after magazine with this glorious spring cover. So I can't wait to crack open the spine.
3: It's such an exciting moment because there are so many debuts in the fashion world. You know, we saw, for instance, Mathieu Blazy debut his incredible collections for Chanel, you know, back in October inside this incredible Grand Palais that looked kind of galactic. But then to see the pieces, you know, in the wild and see them on location in Barcelona and in London, it was just really exciting because there's such a new energy. And I think that the issue, hopefully, is capturing some of that. And it's a design special, so that will be fun. So many more moments to kind of talk about it and trail it, but it's just lovely to have you here. And what have you been up to?
4: Oh, well, you know, this is my favourite season, I have to say, especially in London, where it's just so exuberant with all the early flowers. And so when I heard that there was an exhibition called In Bloom at the Ashmolean Museum in Oxford, I decided I had to hop on a train. And I went yesterday for the first day of this heavenly exhibition that really is like a botanical history, but it puts the spotlight on everything from these extraordinary plant hunters in the 1500s and 1600s to the patrons of science and the academic institutions that took it much more seriously, to the competitive traders, like the spice trade, like gathering and collecting exotic seeds were really, you know, coveted and became almost like a black market in exotic plants. And so you see these books from which are 400 years old with pressed flowers that were the first time people ever saw them. And you take that for granted when we go to these gorgeous sort of stately home gardens, that these are these beautiful British plants, but they were hunted and gathered centuries ago. One of my favorite rooms was really more about art and looking at the language and the symbolism of flowers in art. Everything from the, you know, dead tulips in Holland to, you know, the very sensual irises in Victoriana paintings. And so I spent an amazing afternoon there and I went away thinking, you know, this spring and summer, when I go to those stately home gardens or Chiswick Park gardens, I think I'm going to pay much more attention to those little signs to really find out about the history, where they came from. And we're, you know, so lucky now that we have this sort of wonderful cross-pollination.
3: Amazing. It's interesting too, because our issue for spring for Confect is a horticulture special.
4: Ah.
3: So there's a lot of green-fingered kind of amazing innovation in there. Also a great essay by a writer, Zara Mirza, who's from New York. She's written about floriography and the kind of Victorian codes around flowers, but how they're kind of relevant today.
4: Totally.
3: And actually, you know, just some of the, I mean, there's so much symbolism in Shakespeare, and you know all these different kind of remembrances and different things that flowers used to hold so much potent kind of meaning. And now we've lost some of that, and we kind of love them and find them gorgeous and distracting and inspiring, but not, we don't read them like you know, like a text. So it's really interesting to kind of delve into some of that, which you've been doing, well, we've been doing. There must be something in the air.
4: Exactly. But what about you on your travels? What have you been discovering?
3: Well, I've been in Paris for Fashion Week and various other things, and I nipped into this incredible building on Place Etats-Unis, which is in the 16th, and it's now the Maison Baccarat, which is this incredible, you know, palace, which is now the kind of HQ, and they have an Alain Ducasse restaurant there, and it's really beautiful. They also have some of the archives from the Baccarat factories and designers, and it's really, it was so amazing because the spring light was pouring into this building, and then there was, you know, some of their archives and these vitrines, kind of, you know, in the sort of these installations that look a bit like sort of brutalist or even medieval church windows, which is something that France really specializes in. But then, you know, with modernists, and, you know, Etor Success was doing collaborations with them quite recently. So I was just so inspired by it. And then I found out that it was the home of Marie-Laure Noël from the Villa Noël. Where we've shot so much, you know, a few fashion shoots, and it was so interesting because it was very ornate, kind of like mega Rococo building, you know, neoclassical, everything in your face, gilded. And so I couldn't really imagine her there because she was such a patron of modernism. And her place in Hyères, which she commissioned by Robert Mallet Stevens, is just this incredible sort of minimalist stucco, kind of not quite, you know, it's not brutal in the kind of Corbusier tradition. It was like Art Deco moving towards that. Such an amazing building. But then you just compare it to this place. And it was so interesting to think about the transition from the 19th century. This palace was built in 1895. So it's such the threshold, in a weird way. 20 years later, it was kind of completely a bygone era in many ways.
4: Well, because of my Czech heritage, I've always been partial to sort of Bohemian and Czech glass. But more and more, because of my frequent visits to Paris, I've really got a tremendous appreciation for French glass and realizing how glass really is sort of almost osmosis, if one can use that analogy, and does reflect very much the times. And the French glass is so distinctive, especially recently when I've been visiting Paris, and there have been a lot of celebratory exhibitions for Art Nouveau and Art Deco and the role that glass played in the artisans using that. And so it's interesting to see a history of glass and French glass and where it came from and where it is going.
3: And Baccarat is a city you can actually you know, go to.
4: I had no idea.
3: All based around the factory. So it's on my bucket list now to go. But also just go and have a look, because you can sit in there and have a cup of tea in, or actually a glass of water, because when you order it, it comes in this Baccarat kind of tumbler. And then because of Marie-Laure, like, having been such a patron, Eileen Gray did all the doors in the restaurants, and they're still there, these tall kind of metallic, you know, really totemic doors, so that some of it's, you know, got her hallmarks on it as well. And then you can sort of imagine, you know, that sense of the bohemian parties that happened there, and the soirees and debuts and operas and mad ballets that she used to put on. So I love kind of like delving into the past and thinking about the past lives of buildings as well as what they function today. So it's fun. The German-born British composer Max Richter has built a global following through works that sit somewhere between the classical canon and contemporary minimalism. He's perhaps best known for his reimagining of Vivaldi's Four Seasons and cinematic pieces such as On the Nature of Daylight.
4: Now Max has turned his attention to a rather different kind of composition. In collaboration with Krug, he's translated the character of three 2008 Cuvées into music. The result is Krug, from Soloist to Orchestra, Act 2, a series of compositions that interpret taste, time, and terroir in sound.
3: Earlier, I sat down with Max Richter to find out about this partnership and what a glass of champagne sounds like.

0: For me, you know, obviously I work with recorded music and film and commissions of all sorts, but live music is a special thing. You know, live music is human beings in a room together, sort of going on a journey together and sharing a story. And I think there's something so special about that. It only happens that way once. So it's, yeah, it's always really exciting to play live. I love it.
1: And that collective sense, certainly in the Roundhouse, was amazing. But I want to ask you really to go back to the beginning of this project and tell us how this collaboration with Krug came about.
0: Yeah. So, you know, they called me up and I was happy to hear from them because all my kids are Krug babies. I was like, oh, Krug, great. Okay. And then the first thing was to go and visit Worms and spend time in the vineyards, in the cellars, in the maison. Tastings, we, you know, talked endlessly, wandered around, looking and experiencing the place, the landscape, and the culture and the people, you know, really getting deep under the hood of the thing. And that really was the whole starting point for me, you know, just actually experiencing, you know, that world, the Krug world.
1: We'll have to come back to Krug babies. Maybe that's for another conversation. But tell me about working with Julie and, you know, this idea that you're summoning the landscape and conveying something that's very particular to the house, but is really terroir. It's a sense of place.
0: Yeah.
1: But it's also a mood.
0: Yeah. Yes. I mean, I think that for me was the most interesting thing because, I mean, creative works are, in a way, difficult to talk about, aren't they?
1: Yeah,
0: because
1: exactly.
0: At some level, of course, it's very sort of front brain, you know, it's very sort of technical what we do, you know, we're putting notes together in a particular way to do certain things. But at another level, you really don't know how you're doing it, you know, and that's the magic of creativity, isn't it? We're all sort of on this journey from a thing that doesn't exist to a thing that does exist. And how does that even happen? That's one of the great kind of pleasures of the creative process. Working with Julie, I mean, I felt really a kind of a kinship and a sense that there was a lot of overlap in terms of how she goes about things. You know, the champagne process is an expression of a community of people, a society, a culture, a place, the landscape, what nature gives you, working with that. Then you have a history, you have all kinds of practices which are developed over time. It's a very rich and complex process. And at the same time, we can control a lot of things, but also ultimately you don't know what the earth is going to give you. I was really struck by just the extraordinary openness and creativity, you know, especially like in that tasting session that I attended, you know, the kind of language that was being used, I really felt I sort of recognized a lot of that from my own world.
1: What did you learn about wine? Were you a sort of aficionado before you started this project? And have you really developed your sense of, you know, taste and terroir just doing this project?
0: Yes, I was in no sense an expert when we started. I'm still not. But I did, you know, over the time spent at Krug and since then, particularly actually in the sort of morning tastings, you know, you're tasting 15 wines, as it were, blindfold. You don't know what they are. So the challenge then is to develop a kind of descriptive vocabulary to convey what you're feeling about them. And I think this sense of conveying a feeling is a big part of what this is all about. Certainly in champagne and definitely in music. You know, music is a way to have somebody else experience another mind. You know, this piece means something, a particular thing to me. Now, what does it mean to you? You know, that's sort of a big part of the aesthetic experience. And I really felt that with the champagne too.

0: the first piece, which was at Clarity, this sense of a soloist, one amazing violinist who was so striking, but also the piece was very compelling and was really sort of reflecting just one vine and one single sort of grape cuvée. I think it was so remarkable, and I wondered if you could give us an insight into that piece, because it was it was so striking.
1: Yes, so yes, that piece accompanies the expression, which is one varietal, one cuvée, and it's a kind of a first person piece, you know, it's somebody just speaking into your ear personally. It's got in a kind of an intimacy, big violin solo, and just accompanied in a way unobtrusively by the piano. I felt like I wanted to make

0: suggests those bigger things.
1: One of the other things about last night was this reflection on time and 2008 being this magical moment for wine.
0: Mm-hmm.
1: And everyone in the audience sort of thinking, where was I in 2008?
0: Mm-hmm.
1: And I think that sense of a moment suspended in time is definitely something that happens with wine. Did you feel that you were kind of evoking that at all in the music?
0: Yeah, I mean, I think time is one of the major ingredients in a musical composition. You know, a piece of music is simultaneously a kind of teleport machine, but also a time machine. And we work a lot with the sense of time in music. How quickly time passes, does it stop, does it, you know, these kinds of things. And I think it's to do with a kind of intentional focus on the moment. I felt like last night, the way that the event unfolded actually really supported that. You know, we played the piece of music, then there was a serving, then there's a little moment, then we play the next piece of music. It sort of had a really nice rhythm overall.

0: The composer Max Richter there, the compositions of Krug from Soloist to Orchestra Act 2 are available on all streaming platforms.
1: Oh my goodness, Sophie. I mean, how on earth do you translate taste, time and terroir in sound? What did that sound like?
0: I know. Well, I mean, this was amazing because the night before I spoke to Max, I went to the Roundhouse and, I mean, it was incredible because they'd really, Krug had taken over the whole of the Roundhouse, which used to be a tram turning shed. So it's this huge venue in North London. And it was very elegant. It was all this kind of white sort of linen with lights projected on, amazing chairs, like these minimalist modernist chairs. Everyone was there, you know, Christian Thomas and half of Paris in this beautiful venue. And then we listened to the compositions with an orchestra and Max Richter playing live on a grand piano. And we drank the Cuvées at the same time. It was so magical. And you could really feel the power of this, especially the solo wine, which was really felt like it was evoking one vine. This incredible moment of, you know, actually kind of spring. It felt like a plant unfurling its sort of wonderful sort of leaves and, you know, photosynthesis happening. You kind of really had that sense. And then we were just kind of drinking quite a lot, actually, which was an interesting experience.
1: I'm envious.
0: And the wines are amazing. So then they also had their incredible oenologists there. And so that was really interesting to hear them both speaking together. And I think it does move things on in terms of sort of what art can reflect. Mm. Taste is a very powerful sense. And sometimes I can't really count that many artists that have been directly inspired by taste that often that they would, you know, be very conscious of. So it was interesting.
1: I mean, I think it's great when brands, you know, luxury brands, really do very deeply and authentically and seriously embrace, you know, the cultural arena to play with collaborations and create something, you know, quite distinct and quite thought-provoking and so enriching.
0: And remarkable. But the piece, I think, was transportative. Mm-hmm. You know, it really felt like something that felt very notable, very distinct and very remarkable. As you can hear in that piece, it really is remarkable music. And I think Max Richter has this incredible transportative sense. You really feel it sort of it's meditative and really compelling. And I think it was so memorable for me. So I felt very honored to be there for the debut, but also to speak to him.

0: And now to East London, where a new kid on the block of the city's ever-growing food scene is finding its feet. Opened just 3 months ago, Tiella Trattoria and Bar is the first opening for Kiwi Italian head chef and co-founder Dara Klein.
1: Inspired by Italian home cooking and born out of a desire to connect with her Pugliese heritage, it's an unpretentious eatery brimming with personality and old-school charm.
0: Confex Paige Reynolds sat down with Dara to hear about the family history that drives her and the secret ingredients of her beloved brodo.
2: Perched on a quiet street corner at the top of East London's Columbia Road, Tiella Trattoria and Bar is a cosy wood-panelled restaurant that honours the Italian home cooking its owner, Italian Kiwi chef Dara Klein, couldn't live without. On the day I pay a visit, the cacophony of chaos that might be expected from a buzzy new opening gives way to a quiet focus. This may be Dara's first restaurant, but as I find out, she's no rookie.
3: So I grew up in Italy till I was six. My mother's from Puglia, down in the south of Puglia in Salento. And we grew up just outside of Bologna in Emilia-Romagna. And when I was six, we moved to New Zealand. And my parents, a year after we got to New Zealand, opened what's called a rosticceria, which is like a deli that serves hot food as well, which they had for a year. Shortly after, they opened the Trattoria, which is called Maria Pia's, named after my mum. And that's the restaurant that I grew up in. I started working when I was eight, first in the shop doing, you know, deliveries with my dad and picking up supplies and manning the front desk. And then when I was 14, I started working on the floor at the restaurant. I think like a lot of restaurant kids, as soon as I could, I got as far away from restaurants as I possibly could.
2: Yet despite her valiant attempts at resisting fate, a 9-to-5 office job in her 20s became a temporary glitch, and it wasn't long until Dara was packing her bags. In 2019, she moved to London in the hopes of fulfilling her passion.
3: Hospitality, it sounds a bit silly, but it just defined our family's life. It's just what we did. Restaurant environments have always felt like home, maybe even more so than, say, like chilling at home. This is quite, I don't know, it's kind of sad if you think about it, but it's also just my life. One thing my dad said to me when I was really contemplating being a chef, and both my parents really tried to dissuade me, and they said, really don't do it. Like, you know, the hour's terrible, the pay is terrible, you won't have a life. You know what this looks like, Dara. Like, I did know what the job entailed, but at the same time, you know, my dad said, look, to really master a craft, what is it they say? It's like 10,000 hours that you have to put into it. So even though it's only been since like February 2019, it's really the only thing I've kind of been doing.
2: Having worked her way through some of London's hottest spots in a short 3 years, in 2023, Dara landed a residency at iconic North London pub, the Compton Arms. By the second year of the residency, also called Tiella, investors were knocking, but moving from residency to restaurant was not a decision Dara wanted to take lightly.
3: I really didn't have an eye to opening a permanent site immediately because I didn't really get a break. I went straight from one thing to another. And then a very old friend in February was like, hey, you're going to hate me because you don't want this right now, but I've found a site that's perfect for Tiella. And when I approached this building just from the other end of, like, coming from Hackney Road, and I saw it and I was walking with a friend, I said, oh, that's my restaurant. I can just feel it. And I hadn't even stepped inside.
2: Step inside the restaurant today and the sense of home is immediately palpable. Nostalgic trinkets and family photo montages line the walls. There's even a giant portrait of Naked Cher, just in case the staff are in need of a glamorous pick-me-up. It's a fun, well-considered space full of personal touches.
3: I just knew that, like, this restaurant was going to be my home. And if a designer, if some wonderful and very, like, you know, qualified designer tried to put it together, it wouldn't be mine. Or ours, I should say. So it was really important to us that we find everything ourselves. It's like all the candlesticks you see, which are lined the restaurant and every table, I bought online, secondhand. The mirror came from a secondhand store. The beer tap came from Wales. But then, you know, there are certain elements of the restaurant that needed to be new. Like, we bought beautiful glassware and crockery. But yeah, it was very important that it had character.
2: As expected, the authentic energy oozing from Tiella hardly ends with its interiors. The menu itself is a tantalising selection of what Dara describes as Casarecce-style Italian food, literally food of the home. The current menu features Dara's family recipe for polpette, mouth-watering meatballs in a thick tomato sauce. And the evening special tonight is a fresh John Dory cooked in an aromatic herb-filled paper parcel. But what is the dish Dara is most proud of?
3: I would say right now, probably the pasta that you saw the guys rolling. So that pasta is called trie. It's a pasta really typical to Salento in Puglia, which is where my family's from. And before my parents had a restaurant, my nonna, my mum's mum, and my aunties had a pastificio, which is like a fresh pasta shop in Puglia. And pasta pugliese really differs from egg pasta of the north. So it's just made with durum wheat, semolina and water and a hell of a lot of elbow grease. It's a very, very dry dough, which is one of the reasons it has this amazing texture and incredible bounce. And even though I've never lived in Puglia, I see myself as really Pugliese. I feel Pugliese. So this pasta just reminds me, I think, of like who I am.
2: If it's not already clear, Dara is endearingly passionate about food from Emilia-Romagna. One of her most enduring love affairs is brodo. At Tiella, they've been serving passatelli and brodo, a dish where the hearty broth is paired with a type of breadcrumb noodle made with parmesan, lemon zest and nutmeg. Dara gives me the full rundown.
3: This is a pot of brodo.
4: Oh my God, it smells amazing.
3: Living on the edge. So that's been going since this morning and it will go all of today, all of tonight while we're in service, and then we will put it back on first thing tomorrow, probably go for another 24 hours as well.
4: So what's in it again?
3: So this is beef shin, chicken legs, chicken wings, bone marrow, simple stock veg, herb stalks. Sometimes if we have certain bits of salumi, we'll put that in there, but I try and keep it pork-free. You could put things like, this has got juniper berries in it as well. Giving you all my secrets.
2: With an hour until service, it's time for me to reluctantly disappear. But before I go, there's time for one final question. With fierce competition in London's food and drink scene, is Dara thinking about how Tiella stands out from the crowd?
3: Tiella, from its very inception, was like a love letter to Maria Pia's. So I've got my mum's cookbook in the window, and if I showed you a picture, like, Maria Pia's is the restaurant that it feels the most like. So what was most important for me is to create a place that gave a nod to my childhood. There's a lot of great Italian restaurants in this city. I think London has an amazing culinary footprint, but I didn't see a Maria Pia's.
2: For Confect in London and still dreaming of brodo, I'm Paige Reynolds.

0: Our next guest has spent decades working at the intersection of design, publishing, and more recently fashion with her own eponymous label.
1: Jasmine Kersey brings her signature aesthetic into the brand, leaning on illustration, storytelling, and a distinctly European sense of style.
0: Jasmine was in London earlier this month with a pop-up showcase for her label, and she stopped by the studio to speak with Confex Luxury Markets editor Brenda Tui. Let's have a listen.
2: Hermes World is a digital magazine which originally started in 2011 when I started coming up with an illustrated character. Her name is Irma, that's why it's called Irma's World, and everything was drawn because Irma initially is an illustration, an illustrated character.
3: I see, not a real person.
2: Not really, that's how it started. That was before Instagram, before social media started. So everything on my blog at that time, it was not a magazine, it was a blog, was drawn. Hand-drawn. I still do that, the illustration art, but now I do it more commercially for luxury brands. But Irma's World, the media platform, is evoking into a magazine format with different topics about travel, fashion, lifestyle, art.
3: Irma has traveled the world, and in your illustrations, elegant, observant, and always impeccably dressed, she is. How much of the time is Irma actually you?
2: Oh, I thought you might want to ask that question. I think at the beginning I was creating Irma to hide behind Irma. That was all when I started doing this. And I did a lot of travel features, and I had a column at Glamour magazine and at Tatler magazine. The column at that time was end of the 90s, what was called a high maintenance woman. And I was writing it. It was about beauty spots and spots women, which are expensive, like to spend their time. And at the same time, I was creating different columns for Germany, for Glamour. And it was the same thing. It was about travel, about luxury life, about beauty things. That's how Irma became more and more alive and into a real person. But to answer your question, it was not always about me. It's not a diary. One could say maybe I would like to be like Irma. I would like to share some parts of Irma's life. But in general, it's an imaginative, illustrated character. That's what Irma is.
3: Irma's World sits somewhere between fashion commentary, travel diary, and visual storytelling. Where do your ideas usually begin? With a place, a person, or an outfit?
2: I think the first two, I would say, definitely a place and how people are in around this place. For example, recently I've been to Laos and it absolutely inspired me for my own collection, but also for how Irma looks like when traveling to Laos. But it could be a movie, it could be street style, obviously lots of street style, and other paintings, art, a lot of art. All this is kind of influential to create Irma.
3: You're opening a pop-up in London.
2: Yes, I do.
3: Would you like to tell me about it and what you have in it?
2: Yes, well, it's on Walton Street. The lady who owns the shop, Curated Crowd, she also has connection. Her husband is German, so we met in Munich during Christmas. And she had the idea, because she's what she does to start with. Her shop is showing very artisanal brands from around the world. That's how she found me. And then she just imagined to do a pop-up here in London to show my collection, my spring-summer collection, and some of the artisanal knitwares here in the shop during these 3 days.
3: Jasmine, why does this particular collection stand out?
2: Well, it's all handmade in Germany in an atelier, by demand, by order. We don't have like a back room where we have much pieces, so everything is made within 5 days. Very quickly, because we have the fabrics in Germany, we order them in Bari, Italy or France, then they're storaged in the atelier in Germany, and whenever we get an order, we make it. Because I wanted to create a very, very clean fashion label, which has no stock. That was the most my want, what I wanted.
3: That's really amazing, because we often see stock old stock being sold off
2: cheaply.
3: Yes,
2: exactly. And I wanted to, I think that takes a value of making fashion, of making garments. So I wanted to bring back the focus on the value of a garment. That's why all our knits are handmade, hand woven or hand stitched. So it's everything made by hand. And I think when the readers or when our followers see, oh, we talk about it and it's handmade, they appreciate it. So we have less returns and we have more value for each piece we create.
3: And for the wearer, there must, it must be instilled in them with wearing your clothing, a kind of peace of mind.
2: Absolutely. I think it's not so long about hunting the perfect piece. My clients are more, they had all their Chanels and whatever. It's more about the quality they see in the fabric. I mean, when I say quality, of course, a lot of labels have high quality, but they can touch the weaving. They see it and they really appreciate that it's made for them, and the colors and everything. Also, they can change or mix different seasons, which make dressing so effortless, I think.
3: And in your atelier, can you tell me a little bit about a typical day in your atelier?
2: Oh, that's busy because I do a lot of editorial work for my magazine and also for Sotheby's in Germany, where I do the magazines. And then I go to the atelier, not every day, but every third day, I would say, talk to the tailors and the actrices, and we talk about what we want to do. We pick the fabrics. So it's a mix of these three columns in my life I really work with, which makes it very interesting because one topic kind of influences the other one. So it's all woven together. That mix of work is really great. I like that.
3: And do clients come to your atelier, or is it all done online?
2: It's mostly done online because they're from all around the world. But we do have an open studio in my house. It's not the atelier. It's more like my showroom in Munich. You should come, Brenda.
3: I'd love to.
2: And it's all there. And it's not only that they see the garments there. They also see my illustration art. They see, obviously, the magazines we make. So it's a little bit Irma's world when you come to my showroom.
3: Your work celebrates the joy of dressing up in an era of casual everything. Do you think that elegance still matters?
2: Oh, yes, especially when it comes in contrast with what you just mentioned, to dress casual, but to find a little detail what you like to wear. For example, someone is craving new shoes, the other one likes jewelry, or it is about a hat, which are coming back, hats, great. So I think the mix makes a good look.
3: Finally, if Irma herself was here with us in the studio today, what advice would she give for living stylishly wherever you are?
2: Oh, that's a difficult one. I think to observe, to read, to broaden your horizon. I think the more you know, only then you can decide what you can add or delete, whether it's personal style or whether it's relationships or whether it's about how you live, your house, anything. So it's all about knowledge, I think.
3: I think that the house now, our own homes, have become such a platform, almost like a gallery. I think we take such joy and comfort in our own homes.
2: Oh, yes. Especially when you, I think it's great what I observe, that you start hosting friends again and you take it casual. It's not what it was before the pandemic when people thought, oh, we have to hire a chef, we have to bring the best porcelain. So now it's more relaxed, which I really like. You just cook yourself in the kitchen, bring your friends. And I think it's all about spending time together and making it casual, but nice, very nice.
3: Living beautifully every day.
2: Absolutely. Makes life easier, right? In times like today.
0: And that's all for Confect Corner today. My thanks to Gillian Tobias for joining me in the studio. Confect Corner is produced and edited by Carlotta Ribello and Steph Chungu. I'm Sophie Grove. Goodbye and thanks for listening.
4: The latest from Confect Corner for you there. We'll be back just after a short break.
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4: 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Kicking off right here in the UK, this is Alexis Taylor of Hot Chip.

0: From Sweden, Dina Orgon, bringing us to the end of our playlist, at least for this hour. There'll be tons more coming your way a little later on. This is where I say goodbye for now. I'll be back across the weekend. I hope you have a wonderful Friday.
1: You're listening to Monocle Radio in association with Chanel Watches. 7 times stronger than steel, the J12 ceramic is unmatched in its resistance to abrasions over time. Yet its greatest strength lies in its softness. Polished with diamond powder, it feels as smooth as silk against the skin. Combined with the Calibre 12.1 manufacture movement, the exceptional material embodies all the expertise and cutting-edge technology of Chanel watchmaking. An invincible softness that becomes one with whomever wears it. Chanel Watches, official timekeeper of Monocle Radio.
2: 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Live from London, it's Tom Webb here on Monocle Radio, where it's just turned midnight, which means it's just turned Friday. It's the end of the week. I hope you've had a fine week. Now, thank you very much for joining us here on Monocle Radio. We've got so much coming your way over the next few hours. The Entrepreneurs will be next. We'll be looking at what it takes to create a luxury hair care brand that brings fashion, fragrance, and performance together. 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And I've got my favourite track from around the world for you. 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Now it's time to talk fragrance now on The Entrepreneurs with Tom Edwards.

0: Hello and welcome to The Entrepreneurs on Monocle Radio, the show all about inspiring people, innovative companies, and fresh ideas in global business. Today's show is about the business of scent. First, we'll meet the co-founder of a luxury hair care line whose much-celebrated signature fragrance has created something of a cult following.
1: I wanted to smell like I crawled into a Birkin bag and died. I wanted to smell like red lipstick, tobacco, fashion, and sex.
0: And later, we'll meet the founder of the world's first alcohol-free, 100% pure and natural, designed-to-be-layered perfume.
2: It goes against the grain, against the convention of the perfume industry in every aspect, from the composition to the packaging to the way it's built.
0: This is The Entrepreneurs with me, Tom Edwards. You're listening to The Entrepreneurs. Daniel Kaner is the co-founder and president of Oribe Hair Care, a luxury professional brand that he launched in 2008 alongside the late legendary hairstylist Oribe Canales. With a background at Aveda and Bumble, Daniel's known for building creativity-led, values-driven brands that scale globally while staying rooted in craft, culture, and community. Monocle's luxury markets editor, the always well-coiffed Brenda Tui, caught up with him in London to discuss the importance of detail in product development, how the brand crafted its signature scent, and the decision to sell the company to a Japanese corporation. Daniel began by telling Brenda about his philosophy of gratitude in life and in business.
3: I do feel like we're extremely lucky, and through the journey, I oftentimes will, in the form of gratitude, sit down. People hear me say often, we are really lucky. I am really lucky. And I do say that every morning as I'm sitting and looking at something beautiful with my 21-year-old dog, Mrs. Jezebel, Miss Jezebel. The little poodle my daughter wanted, we didn't want. My wife surprised us with Jezebel. And it's been one of the supreme loves of my life. I love that little dog. And I never had a dog before.
4: No, there's nothing like the love of an animal.
3: Fantastic.
4: Yeah. Glorious. Daniel, before we talk about building a global beauty brand, tell us about the first moment you realized that hair could be a serious business opportunity rather than simply a service.
3: No one wants a bad hair day, and you have beautiful hair, by
4: Listen,
3: the way.
4: A bad hair day, we were just discussing that. That's hair is integral. If your hair isn't right, nothing is right.
3: Well, I think that's the thing, is everyone, or most people do, they have hair, and everyone wants a great hair day, and most people don't know how to do it. I was lucky to have started in the business with Aveda, and I worked very closely with the founder of Aveda, Horst Reckelbacher, and then I was invited to be a partner at Bumble and Bumble. So I spent a lot of time in salons with consumers, and you see how serious they are about hair. And then the really good stylists train extensively. They're constantly training. We at Oribe have an academy in Copenhagen and all throughout the world, and we've got educators in almost every language. We're in 42 countries now, so we're constantly kind of teaching kind of master classes in hair. So how did we know? You know, every product range was represented at the best level except hair. So you could find beautiful color cosmetics, you could find skincare, you could find fine fragrance, but professional hair care lived in the professional world, and there was a great deal of channel conflict. So you couldn't take professional hair care out of the salon, it was no longer professional. So a lot of hair care was sold in salon and sold in mass, and we wanted to create a pillar or a standard in great. Well, you can't just say, I want to be great. It can't be a matter of price. It can't just be a matter of design. So we said, if we were to look at all the details, I say that all the details matter, from the spray patterns to the formulations to the fragrance to the packaging, if we could get close to all of that, maybe we would have a chance of getting there on that journey. And that's what we did. We said all the details have to matter, and that was our approach.
4: Oribe sits at an interesting crossroads between fashion, beauty, and luxury. Was that positioning deliberate from the start?
3: Absolutely. I mean, to see Orbe, he was such a cool guy, and he was so involved in fashion. And so in the beginning, we'd hear ourselves saying, we're a fashion brand, not a beauty brand, not a hair care brand. Because it was so much about fashion, hair, makeup, the culture of, and getting the look. And so it was quite intentional, and it still is today, the way that we look at it.
4: How did you come up with the fabulous fragrance at Orbe?
3: Oh, I'm glad you bring that up. It's quite a story. Under the idea or the guise that everything matters, Orbe had wanted a perfume. And he worked a lot with Jennifer Lopez in his early days, I guess, or in his later days, her early days. And she read the gutter credits of the fashion magazines, and she said, if I ever get my shot, I want that guy to do my hair. And then Sony Records called him and said, hey, we've got a new artist. Would you come down and do a cover try? And they were together for a very long time. And he said, when Miss Lopez would leave a meeting, her fragrance was through the room. You could smell it in the room. And he said, he had a loud snapper. He snapped his finger and said, that's what we're after. So we went to my friend at Givaudan, and we were kind of snuck in this, you know, beautiful room where someone like Mr. Tom Ford probably would go, or Mr. Leonard Logder, or Mr. Marc Jacobs. We pitched our idea, and our perfumer said, what does Orbe smell like? And we didn't know, because we had never done a brand before. So she was very gracious. She gave us each a notebook, and we sat down, and Orbe was writing the story out. So she came back in, and, you know, Orbe stood up and said, Orbe, what does it smell like? What's the story? And in his kind of gravelly voice, he said, I want it to smell like I crawled into a Birkin bag and died. I want it to smell like red lipstick, tobacco, fashion, and sex.
4: That's wonderful.
3: So we knew where to go with that one.
4: I mean, it's alluring. It's sexy. It's powerful. The brand began in salons, but now has a global presence. How did you decide when it was the right moment to expand beyond the professional hair care world?
3: We did right from the beginning, but we stayed curated with some of the best salon owners in the world. And that was really the point of expansion. We found some that was great. They had a belief. They had education within their salons. They really believed in a beautiful future with beautiful hair and precision. Those were the people that we loved to partner with. So we're broadly distributed in the right places, but we're very selective with some of the salon partners and the retail partners that we do business with.
4: Do you think that through social media or other channels that the consumer now is better at doing their own hair? And did that enable you to take your products, not just sell them in salons, to sell them in specialty stores?
3: I think so. I think way back in the day, I remember coming to the UK, and I remember going to Space NK for the first time when it was just starting out in Soho, and Nikki had, like, I think 30% products and 70% clothing, and it had all the kind of indie brands and things. And I think they used to call their consumer, like, product junkies, like those that really were into it. And there's a lot of people that are into beauty, both men and women and young people, that are really good at it. Right, and they're really good at doing their hair, doing their makeup, sense of personal style, and they're a little bit more interested in. I do think we're in a time now where, you know, we're going to be working a lot later maybe than our parents did, because we're young, and look at you, I'm young.
4: And I'm never giving up.
3: Exactly, right, and vibrant. So I think, and it's a time of such great personal style that people are kind of doing their thing. So I think beauty is really important today, and I think longevity, and people are into plastic surgery, people are into, you know, all sorts of things. So I think the low-hanging fruit is definitely getting your hair right, getting your makeup right, getting your grooming right. And the man, he has really come into the market with a vengeance.
4: Hairdressers often have an incredibly close relationship with clients. What does that teach us about trust and brand loyalty?
3: What I've learned in business is that when you're building a team, you've got to build trust with the team. And through trust comes comfort. And once you have that, you can do anything you need to do. And you think about the consumer having such trust with their hairdresser is unbelievable. When you talk about when digital started to become really important, people said that they have engagement. I used to look at them saying, by someone putting a like on your screen, that's not engagement. Engagement is a hairdresser with their client. Like, do anything to me. Tell me everything about your family. That's deep engagement.
4: Where do you see the most interesting innovation in beauty right now? Formulation, sustainability, or perhaps the way brands connect with culture?
3: For us, I think we've been paying attention to, an audience that's somewhat narrow, a lot of us in beauty. I think today the exciting thing, our journey, is to broaden the audience, all hair textures, all people, kind of within our beauty journey. I do think that the market's very interested in longevity, very interested in kind of the medicalization of everything. So as we're working longer, as we're aging more beautifully, anything that can help us do that is, I think, something that's going to be very popular.
4: If you were launching a beauty brand from scratch today, knowing everything you know now, would you do it differently?
3: No, I thought about this question a lot, and I think, you're always going to have problems with partnerships. You're always going to have aberrations in the market. You're always going to have supplier and supply chain challenges. What I would do is very similar. I'd look for great people, to get, on our bus, as Jim Collins would say in Good to Great, the best people on. I would develop a culture that is shared. I would find something that is needful in the marketplace. I would try to do it the very best that you can do it. I would be married to the idea of value creation, where everyone walks away feeling like a winner and everyone walks away feeling really good about it, bringing value.
4: It does sound like a winning combination, truthfully, that everybody's involved.
3: Yeah.
4: And everybody's getting something out of it and putting something
3: in. It feels
4: in
3: good,
4: as well.
3: And it feels like you want to be part of that organization, that brand.
4: You said earlier, Daniel, that, one mustn't become complacent. You have a rule about when things are going really well and the momentum is really rolling along. What is it that you say that one must do?
3: Yeah, well, I got it from a book by James Kerr, and the book was called Legacy, and he talks about the importance that when you're at the top of your game, change your game. So this idea of momentum, and so often when we're having success, we think, okay, we're going to hit our numbers, or the market's embraced it, and we sit back with our cigar or whatever we're into these days. It provides a certain cover to innovate. The success of the momentum gives you the opportunity to go back in and do more, try something different. And you just continue with that cycle. And so often in American business, I can't speak as well about a business here, is that, we squeeze all the juice out. We're not thinking about planting new lemon trees or blending our lemon tree with our avocado tree and coming up with something new. And that's really the interesting cycle of business and life. I'm always thinking about my garden when it's in full bloom. What more do I want to do? You can always see that.
4: Yeah, to keep the flowers blooming.
3: Yeah.
4: For a few
3: keep
4: more
3: it
4: months.
3: Interesting.
4: Yeah.
3: You don't want to be the biggest, just want to be interesting.
4: And I suppose you need to be challenged, we all do, or life becomes a little dull.
3: Yeah.
4: I feel the same way. I'm glad to be on board. What have you learned about scaling a luxury beauty brand internationally while still maintaining its sense of exclusivity?
3: Again, not all press is good press. Not all press is good press. And not all sales are worthy sales. And by virtue of trying to make sure that we've got the right curator, the right store, the right salon, the right belief system, it created this kind of natural flow of curation for us. So it wasn't just the opportunity to come sell our product in the stores. Who will love it? Who will nurture it? And it's also very important to have the right type of organization and team that have similar beliefs to make sure that they can keep the culture of sales, the culture of relationship, moving in the right direction.
4: You eventually sold the company to a Japanese corporation. What made that partnership right for the next chapter for Orbea?
3: That's an excellent question, because sometimes sales are not the best thing, because we were not done. So, a lot of salon owners funded our business. There were these people that kind of handed over a check because they believed in me, they believed in the team, they believed in the brand. We promised an exit strategy at some point. So we knew we had to sell it at some point, but we weren't done yet. So we had to find, I guess you'd use the term strategic. And I knew this company, and they had this great color brand called Goldwell, but they didn't have an Orbe. And I thought if you had Orbe and you had Goldwell, you could compete at the very highest level in that channel. And so I knocked on their door. I had some friends there, and they agreed. And they kept me on. I mean, I've been there for 8.3 years now since the sale.
4: Okay, so you're definitely doing it right. And what do you think is the buzzword? What is it that people want right now? From not just from Orbe, but from hair products, really. I mean, have you got something new in the pipeline?
3: Well, it's confidence, right? It's feeling like that I look good, I can hold my hair up. I mean, the world kind of beats us down a little bit. We're in, you know, it's been complex times for a while. So if we can have a little bit of self-confidence, I think that's the most we can hope for. So I think we're feeling good about it.
0: That was Daniel Kaner, the president and co-founder of Orbe Hair Care. You can find out more by heading to orbe.com. 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Arpit Kaushik is the founder of Dilly House, a London-based small-batch artisanal perfume brand with a remarkable origin story. After a

0: resilience and the creative process. He began by telling me what he thinks makes a great fragrance.
1: Perfume, as such, it's a very personal choice. So what works for well for one doesn't work for the other, because each one of us, like our thumbprint, we have an olfactory blueprint as well. So the only way I would say to test whether a perfume is good or not is whether it fulfills its objective as defined in the breeze. So in our case, it was bring about the feeling of calm and ease, the concept of gentle moments, and of course, love. That's the central theme of the perfume.
2: Now, you say it's personal, and I guess the very origin story actually of Dilly House is profoundly personal for you. And it's interesting, we talk about eureka moments here that lie behind the creation of great businesses. And actually, the story of Dilly House begins from a really challenging circumstance. Let me ask you a bit about that, because for founders, business is always personal, but this is uniquely so. Tell me a bit about what happened actually sort of before Dilly House began.
1: Yeah. So I'd spent 20 years plus in tech, and I was running a tech startup. We just started and had a couple of big names as clients. Then in Feb 2022, I was cycling back after meeting someone over coffee. Someone opened their car door without looking, hit me as I was cycling past. I went flying, landed on my head. I was wearing all this gear, like a high-vis jacket and a helmet. But since I landed on my head, I had multiple seizures and air ambulance, coma. And statistically, I shouldn't have survived that. 89% people in that state die. 7% survive in a vegetative state. And only 4% go on to make a recovery. And of which, actually, only 2% without severe neurological deficit. So I don't know how, but I managed to beat the odds. But brain injury, it's a lasting thing. You just learn how to manage it. It doesn't go away. So the neurologist said, no more alcohol. Giving up drinking, easy peasy, but giving up perfumes, which are 70 to 90% alcohol, that was difficult. I went around looking for alcohol-free perfumes, couldn't really find anything that I liked. And plus, because water and oil don't mix, you don't have alcohol-free perfumes in a spray format. So couldn't find anything myself, thought, let's do one.
2: Something about it. Isn't that amazing? So many of the innovators we talk to on this program, and just in Monocle's world generally, it's that moment of saying, specifically what I wanted wasn't there. So I thought, right. So you've had that moment of, well, terrible luck, misfortune, serendipity, good fortune, a confluence of events. The decision is made, right, I'm going to do it. What does then that next phase look like? Because I think if people explore Dilly House, the brand, now, hopefully they can actually engage with the products, as I've been fortunate enough to do, but to check it out, they'll see it's beautifully realised, very coherent vision. How do you go from that in the abstract to delivering that in a relatively short period of time?
1: When I started, you wouldn't have ever placed your bets on me. I was not from the industry. I didn't have any network. I'd never built a commercial grade perfume before. I was going about this on my own, and I was bootstrapping this without any external investment. So all odds stacked against me. But I don't know. One door opened and then the other door kept on opening. So first was deciding the technology we want an alcohol-free perfume in a spray format. So then discovered this French technology called water plant emulsion, which allows water and oil to be dispersed together. And that's what makes alcohol-free perfumes in spray format possible. So chose the technology. And then he introduced me to a few master perfumers whom I had conversations with. The one we finally found, 10, 15 minutes later of our conversation, I knew she's the one. She just totally got a brief.
2: Let me ask you more about that. Why? Was it because you struck up a great rapport? Was there some key words or key notion that you'd maybe struggled to communicate to someone else that she seemed to understand? How could you be that confident in just a few short minutes?
1: Yes, so most others, they had a very technical or very functional view of making a perfume. She was the first one who asked me about what you want people to feel, what journey you want them to be on. And I was like, okay, we are on the same wavelength. And she calls herself a creative explorer. She and her colleague who actually teaches perfumery. So yeah,

0: for the perfect team. One of our master perfumers, she doesn't speak English and I don't speak French. But regardless of that, we communicated really well. So
1: the language of fragrance was shared by both of you. And tell me a bit about the model, because so this was the origin of Prem Rouge, which debuted in October, of course. So it's all natural, alcohol free. But it's not just about that. I guess the model is a little different. You have this limited these limited sets. There's a scarcity, which obviously is a draw. But tell me about how do you decide where in the market you pitch that? How do you balance scarcity with commercial imperatives and this kind of thing? How did you formulate your sort of structural business approach as well?
0: Yeah. So the first thing is that what we ended up building is what I tell people, it's the anti-perfume, because it goes against the grain, against the convention of the perfume industry in every aspect, from the composition to the packaging to the way it's built. Yeah, we chose the technology, we chose the master perfumer who started work on the formulae. We then started designing the packaging. Again, someone I met at Do Wales. And then I started exploring, you know, suppliers for each of these products. And then I realized that the whole supply chain is set up against micro brands. They all operate in scale, they have minimum order quantities. So I went from supplier to supplier trying to get the minimum order quantity that they can provide. Plus the other thing was, you know, all the labeling. So we chose to do it ourselves. And I reasoned out, I can't personally label more than 729 sets, because each set is two bottles.
1: And a couple of quick questions. So I know you're super interested in the layering of fragrances. And again, this is an industry which is skewed to work for bigger players, but it's also quite prescriptive. This fragrance, choose the one. You're interested more in what happens at the intersections. What about a bit of this and a bit of that? Tell us how unusual that attitude actually is in this space.
0: Yeah. Actually, this is the world's first alcohol-free, 100% pure and natural, designed to be layered perfume. When I wrote the brief, I wanted it to be 100% natural. And the other thing was, those who love perfumes, they're not expecting one perfume to do the job all day long. It's a tough ask. So they normally layer their perfumes. I used to do that as well when I could have used alcoholic perfumes. So the brief was, okay, it has to be layerable. And I knew that the rose and tuberose combination works very well. So yeah, that's why we chose the layering concept. And you may find, you know, natural perfumes, you may find alcohol-free perfumes, you may even find individual bottles, like Jo Malone, for example. You can mix and match different perfumes and they all layer well together. But yeah, none have all these three together. And most people, they experiment that, okay, does this work with that? Or we know that these notes, they are in work in harmony with each other.
1: I love it. And I like this meeting of instinct and feeling with, yeah, a clear fascination with this sort of almost academic rigor of these processes. And I think if people enjoy the products, they'll really get a sense of how that's all come together. Just tell me, maybe finally, what are the challenges now? An amazing origin story. So thoughtful. And I said, I think they're really great products. What are the challenges that you're facing currently? It's kind of smallish batch, so I guess that has some challenges. But tell me, you know, with your founder's hat on, what kind of preoccupies you day to day in terms of what's happening next?
0: A senior marketing person told me that you don't have a product problem. It's a very unique product that no one else makes. You don't have a brand problem, because even though you are new, but you have a fairly okay brand story. You don't have an operations problem, because that's your strength and you've managed to launch this within a year. That your biggest problem is what he called distribution, getting people to know that you exist and then trying out and eventually becoming customers. So I think that's the biggest thing on my mind. How do we get people to be aware about us? And then the other thing is that perfume, people would like to experience it before committing. Now, the way we've designed our model is that every perfume comes with a sample. You sample that first. If you like it, then seal the box and keep it. If you don't, send it back. So that's the model, but people do really want to smell the fragrance. And when we participated in fairs, we saw firsthand how it made them feel. So with a product that demands that physical experience, trying to sell it, selling it online, that's the other challenge.
1: Final thought, what are you most excited about? I guess we keep describing this as a journey. It really does feel like that. The next steps are always exciting, but what are you kind of looking forward to the most? Are you already setting yourself more challenges personally and as a business leader to push this thing forward? How do you look towards the future?
0: Yeah. So firstly, this is a very personal project. I know that after the accident, everything in my life was collapsing, from relationships, to career, to finances, to relationships, health, of course. But there's one thing which gave me meaning, purpose and hope, which was building Dilly House. It takes a year to build a perfume. Someone told me that and I was like, hey, no, I can do it in half the time, one fourth the cost. And a year later, I'm like, okay, he was right. So we've already, even before the batch 001 was launched, I'd written the brief for the next one, batch 002. And we just invited some of our early customers to a co-creation session where we sampled the first trials of batch 002. So that's what's next. And then other products for other senses.
2: That was Arpit Kaushik, the co-founder of Dilly House. And since Arpit stopped by Midori House, Dilly House has been awarded B Corp certification. You can find out more about the business and the amazing journey it's been on by heading to dilly.house. And that's all for this episode of The Entrepreneurs. We'll be back at the same time next week. The program's produced by Laura Kramer with audio editing by Jack Dewars. 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
3: 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We're going to get that Friday feeling started after this.
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0: a beautiful, calm, very well crafted and well produced synth pop single from Alice from the early 1970s. 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
0: We're going to Italy now, Rome to be precise, for this very exciting new band. This is Come and Go by Jacopo Plan.

0: Italy's most loved singers, songwriters and record producers, Annalisa, to close the hour here on Monocle Radio. But keep listening. I'll be back. I've got Monocle on Design and we've got the headlines from Bangkok.
1: You are listening to Monocle Radio in association with Chanel Watches. Seven times stronger than steel, the J12 ceramic is unmatched in its resistance to abrasions over time. Yet its greatest strength lies in its softness. Polished with diamond powder, it feels as smooth as silk against the skin. Combined with the Caliber 12.1 manufacture movement, the exceptional material embodies all the expertise and cutting-edge technology of Chanel watchmaking. An invincible softness that becomes one with whomever wears it. Chanel Watches, official timekeeper of Monocle Radio.
0: It's 10 a.m. in Brisbane, 4 a.m. in Abu Dhabi, 3 a.m. in Cairo, and 1 a.m. here in London. That's the time on Monocle Radio, brought to you by Chanel Watches. Live from London, it's Tom Webb here on Monocle Radio. It's Friday, it's the end of the week. We've got a lot coming your way as we look ahead to the weekend. We're going back to Milan for Monocle on Design. We're taking a very specific look at Italian radical design, and that is a fantastic program hosted by Nick Manise this week. We are going to be playing a full hour of music in an hour's time, and we're going to be getting the headlines from Bangkok. So stay tuned for all of that here on Monocle Radio. It's time for some programming now on Monocle Radio. We're heading to Milan for a look at radical design at Salone. This is Monocle on Design.
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2: 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We talk to Dayan Sujic about the legacy of Andrea Branzi, plus designing for artificial intelligence with Sasha Lung of Nice Projects. All that coming up on Monocle on Design. Hello and welcome to today's show. Grace Charlton, you're back. I'm so happy. Did you miss me?
5: Yeah. What about you? All the time.
2: naturally. I mean, you're back from Puglia.
5: Post Milan Design Week holiday.
2: Essential.
5: Yeah, a part of me just wanted to be back in London where you can order a flat white without having to wait like 20 minutes in two separate queues. I'm not going to lie, I think I'm a little bit over Italy at this point.
2: This is a thing that I actually genuinely forget a lot of the time, even though I go there so often, because frequently you can kind of like navigate relatively easy, but when there are big crowds in Italy, they do have this two queue system where you go pay at the till and then go pick up your coffee or glass of wine or whatever you're after for the road.
5: Well, there wasn't even like big crowds where I was because we were